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6: It's Paulson Jr. back in the Score 1260 studios. If you're just joining us, unfortunately, the Syracuse Mets and Norfolk Tides game has been postponed due to inclement weather. That game will be made up tomorrow as part of a doubleheader with first pitch of Game 1 at 4:35 and pregame coverage starting here on the Score 1260 at 4:15. While that's going on, let's take you around the world of sports. We'll start off in the World Cup. Earlier today, Argentina beat Egypt 3-2. And Switzerland and Colombia was scoreless, but Switzerland sent Colombia home from the World Cup after a penalty shootout earlier today. We'll have more coming up for you right here on the Score 1260 in a little bit.
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6: Hey, what's going on, everybody? Paul Esten Jr. for the final time here on The Score 1260. Again, if you are just joining us here on the program, you may be saying, where's my Syracuse Mets Norfolk Tides baseball game? Well, unfortunately, it started in a rain delay that lasted about an hour, and then ultimately the game was called. So no Syracuse Mets Norfolk Tides game today. Instead, we will have a doubleheader for you tomorrow. Game one, first pitch, 4:35. Pre-game coverage starting right here on The Score 1260 at 4:15. So we'll be with you tomorrow a little bit earlier than normal because of the doubleheader action. That's two games of seven innings apiece with a slight intermission sandwiched in between. We'll have Joe Puccio, our broadcaster extraordinaire, joining you guys for that one tomorrow. But for your final update here, I'll take you around the world of sports. We'll keep it in baseball. Rays are on top of the Yankees right now, 6-3. That one currently in the bottom of the fifth. Our parent club, New York Mets, are holding onto a 5-2 lead over the Royals right now. That one currently in the top of the fourth. And then our World Cup action. No more World Cup games here today. Both of them are over. Argentina beat Egypt 3-2. Terrific. Argentina overcame a two-goal deficit to beat Egypt late. in the World Cup. And then Switzerland and Colombia were scoreless, but Switzerland sent Colombia home from the World Cup after a penalty shootout. Those are the two World Cup games today. We got plenty of baseball games going on right now. But again, the most important to you guys is all the New York teams, which again, Rays up 6-3 over the Yankees right now, bottom five. And then Mets up 5-2. Over the Royals. I want to thank you guys for joining us here tonight. We also had a little bit of the Paul and Pooch show. We're able to talk about a variety of sports earlier tonight. Sorry we couldn't give you guys a Syracuse Mets baseball game, but we'll be back tomorrow right here on the Voice of the Central New York Sports Fan, the Score 1260. Thanks for tuning in tonight, everybody. Have a great night.
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0: Westwood One Sports. 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And you can listen to the program on the Westwood One Sports app, the Odyssey app, SiriusXM Channel 375, and hundreds of local affiliates throughout North America. I don't care how measured or appealing to the emotions of the fan base, how much Brad Stevens did that in his press conference yesterday alongside new team owner and CEO Bill Chisholm. I don't care how calculated and how apologetic at times the press conference seemed. You can't defend trading Jaylen Brown to the Philadelphia 76ers like they did last week. We're still dealing with the fallout of it. And Brad Stevens had a 40-minute press conference. Him and Bill Chisholm had a 40-minute press conference yesterday. And like, if you're a Celtics fan, did it make you feel any better? If you're a basketball fan, that for days we were trying to figure out what the hell was the motive. Oh, is all you get back Paul George and two first-round picks? How could you break up a championship tandem that got back to the playoffs this year as the two seed with Jason Tatum missing 80% of the regular season recovering from the torn Achilles? And yeah, you blew a 3-1 lead against the Sixers, but part of the reason why you lost that game seven is Tatum didn't play. How could you just be so willing to break up that core right away, especially when you didn't have to dish out big new contracts this offseason? Tatum and Brown are under contract for the next 2-3+ years together. Nonsense. And to trade them to Philly, the team that you blew a 3-1 lead to, one of your biggest rivals in the Eastern Conference, you just made them better. You just made them the second-best team in the East behind my New York Knicks. You just gave the Sixers a leg up in the arms race in the Eastern Conference. You made your squad worse. At least that's what most rational people would think. So I was dying to hear what Brad Stevens had to say about this. By the way, you want to weigh in on this, 310-840-4910. But let's hear some of Brad Stevens' quotes here right out of the chute, if we can here. Here is Brad Stevens on the Celtics' road to get to where they were, which led to them trading Jaylen Brown to Philadelphia.
1: When I looked at our team and I looked at where the league was heading, looked at the way that we've finished the last couple years, and also looked at the unbelievable way we've played in the regular season in the last couple years, you know, the path looked a little bit more challenging to me. I might be wrong. I'm not going to stand up here and be defensive about that. But the path looked a little bit more challenging with 70% of our cap and such a high percent of our usage tied into two players.
0: Yeah, you know, again, the path, was it challenging? Yes, challenging, because the Knicks are better than you. That's why it's challenging. Outside of that, I mean, you know, come on. We all kind of looked at this Eastern Conference bracket going into the playoffs last year, and we said, wow, the top half of that bracket looks, well, at least I did. I said, it looks awfully fraudulent. Pistons has the one seed. I'll never believe in the Cleveland Cavaliers, especially with James Harden on their team. The Raptors were the 5 seed. This is before, obviously, you know, now they look a lot better. They made the trade for Kawhi. And the Magic, who were a 500 team, if not worse, the second half of the season. The Pistons nearly got knocked out by the Magic in round one. And then them and the Cavaliers, it was basically like a mid-off, if you will, in the second round of that series. And the Cavaliers end up winning game seven on the road, blowing Detroit out of the water. And the Knicks sweep them, just like the Knicks swept the Sixers. So, yeah, you know what? A bunch of what-ifs for the Boston Celtics. But if they didn't have to play the Sixers in the first round, if Jason Tatum didn't get hurt, if they weren't on the same side quadrant of the bracket as the New York Knicks, maybe the Boston Celtics could have gotten back to the Eastern Conference Finals. And if you're one step away from the finals, are you really breaking up this core? Or was this just purely based off of the result? And I know sometimes the results have to drive the decisions, but man, to say that the path is more challenging, like, this is the NBA. What do you think happens? You get a couple of star players. Yeah, that makes up 70% of your cap. Look at the Oklahoma City Thunder. They locked down their three stars as early as they possibly could in SGA, in J-Dub, and in Chet Holmgren. And they're paying those combined $120 million this year. But SGA's Supermax contract kicks in next year, and then you're paying those three guys a combined $150 million-plus dollars for the next 3 years. And there you go. I mean, and I don't know if Brad Stevens must have been talking about the regular salary cap, which is $160 million or $164 million. But let's not forget, the NBA allows you to go to the first apron, which is $209 million, and they allow you to go to the second apron, which is $221 million, which if you're a serious competing team for an NBA title and you have an owner that wants to spend, you should be going up against that second apron. It's what the New York Knicks did last year. It's what some of the great teams, most of the championship-winning teams, have done the last several years. So honestly, that's a bit misleading quote from Brad Stevens when he says your top two players make up 70% of your cap. Jason Tatum's going to make $58 million this year, and Jaylen Brown was going to make right around $60 million. That's less than 120. Yeah, that's 70% of the salary cap, but you still had an extra $100 million to spend on the rest of your team to get up to that second apron. So I don't want to hear about 70% of the cap to your two best players. Look at any great team in the NBA. If they have two all-NBA caliber players, yeah, they're going to take up 70% of your cap. And don't get me wrong. I think we have the NBA kind of went above and, you know, it over calculated for all these big threes and all these super teams that teams have been trying to build. That doesn't necessarily get you a championship. We've seen many, many failures. You build a really good, well-balanced team with good depth coming off the bench. And yes, that gives you just as much of a chance at winning a championship. Look at the San Antonio Spurs, but also in the same vein, look at the San Antonio Spurs, because in another 2 years, they're going to be paying Wemby $70 million a year. They're going to be paying Stephon Castle $50 million a year. They're already paying De'Aaron Fox $50 million a year. So there you go. Once you prove you can win a championship, once you have two all-NBA caliber players, they're going to take up 70% of your cap. So, like, what do you want? What do you want, Brad? Do you want to, like, and here's the thing. I mentioned it before. I just watched Moneyball last night. Like, are you trying to be Billy Bean? Are you trying to be Billy Bean? Do you feel like you got to prove just how much of a genius you are by trading Jaylen Brown? And, you know, when he was asked whether or not they think the Celtics are going to be better this year, he goes, oh, I guess we'll find out. Yeah, yes, we will. But the early returns don't look promising. You traded away the guy that won the finals MVP 25 months ago, who was a five-time All-Star, finished sixth this year in the MVP voting. You got worse. You got worse. And here's the other thing. You don't have to be Billy Bean, because you should have an owner that wants to spend. And Bill Chisholm answered a couple of questions, the new CEO, the new owner of the Boston Celtics, and he made it a point to say, it's, quote, it's not about the money at all. This was, again, trying to put together the right set of players and assets to win now, to win next year, the following year, the year after that. That's what this was about. None of these were about money. We have some more room now. If we see something we wanted, Brad's got the green light to do that. Bill Chisholm went on to say, quote, I know people feel like, oh, there must be a smoking gun somewhere around the money. That's just not what this is about. And I can say it and I'll keep saying it, but I'll also prove it to you. When we have the opportunity, we're going to do that. And we've given ourselves the flexibility to do it now. So it's fine to keep asking the question, because I know we have to prove it, and we will. William, you sure about that? You sure about that? Because I said it when the trade happened. You can't name more than 20 players that are better than Jaylen Brown in the NBA. And that's being conservative, and that's coming from a diehard Knicks fan. I have every reason to hate Jaylen Brown as a fan and hate the Boston Celtics as a fan. There's not more than 20 players better than Jaylen Brown. That was the team that I feared most this season. That is the team I would have feared most next season in the Eastern Conference as a Knicks fan. Not anymore. Not anymore. So it's not about the money. So you really think that you got better. And in Jaylen Brown's replacement, you got Paul George. Who are we freaking kidding? Who, by the way, you're going to pay Paul George $54 million this year. And you know what his player option is for next year? $57 million. So take your quote about Jaylen Brown and Jason Tatum taking up 70% of the cap and shove it, Brad Stevens, because this year you're going to pay Tatum and Paul George a combined $112 million. That's 70% of your salary cap. And unless you find a way to trade Paul George away in the next 12 months, who's taking him? He's going to opt into his player option. And you're going to pay Jason Tatum and Paul George next year $119 million combined. That's more than 70% of your salary cap. So you'd rather have Paul George than Jaylen Brown is essentially what you're saying. That's essentially what Brad Stevens is saying. And if not, good luck trading away Paul George in a trade to get you a top 10 player in the NBA. Because that's the only way this trade makes sense. And you had a chance to get Giannis. And you didn't, reportedly, you didn't want to include Hugo Gonzalez. Or, reportedly, you didn't want to give Giannis a third year of a contract extension. So what are the other avenues? How are this? Please, please tell me how the Boston Celtics are better off because of this trade. And Brad Stevens kept saying, and I know the fan part of this, like I lived it. And I know I had a lot of sleepless nights. I lost sleep over the fan part of this. Brad Stevens basically saying, hey, man, I know this trade looks ridiculous. And I get it. And I've lost sleep. But you just got to trust me. You just got to trust me. I think you've lost a lot of trust. I think Brad Stevens has lost a sensational amount of trust. And I can't stand, by the way, and just to get back to my point before, I know we overcorrected, the league overcorrected with trying to build super teams and two or three players that can lead you and not having any depth. I get it. Depth is important. You have to have good bench players. You also have to have star power. You have to have star power. Look at the last 8 NBA champions. The New York Knicks, Jalen Brunson, Karl Anthony Towns. I'm not even going to include OG Anunoby. I'm just talking about the two best players. Those are perennial All-Stars. The Oklahoma City Thunder, the reigning 2-time MVP. J-Dub, who was All-NBA. Chet Holmgren, who was All-NBA this year. And second, and the runner-up for Defensive Player of the Year. The Boston Celtics in 2024, Tatum and Brown. The Denver Nuggets in 2023, Jokic and Murray. The Golden State Warriors in 2022, Steph Curry and Draymond. And that's and they had a really good deep team, but the Golden State Warriors are often the exception to the rule. 2021, Milwaukee Bucks. Yes, Giannis. Also, at the time, Chris Middleton was a damn good player still. By the way, Chris Middleton was just in a trade. We'll get you that news in just a bit. 2020 Lakers, LeBron and AD. You have to have the star power. And so I here's another quote that I want to hear from Brad Stevens on how the NBA calls for building depth as a reason why they traded Jaylen Brown. Take a listen.
1: The reality in this era and in this day and age of the NBA, and you could see it obviously with the last couple of champions and some of the teams that were at the very top of the league when it was all said and done at the end of this year, is that, you know, you have to do a great job and you have to have the optionality to do a great job of building out depth that can hopefully replace the irreplaceable individual.
0: Again, I agree. But he also contradicted himself right at the end. To replace the irreplaceable player. To replace the irreplaceable player. Because in many ways, Jaylen Brown was irreplaceable. Just look at the year he had. Without Tatum, Jaylen Brown stepped up, scored nearly 30 points per game, career high in rebounds per game, career high in assists per game. And I couldn't, I had to log off of social media last week, the night that this trade went down, because then you have all the truthers, you have all the contradictors, you have all the contrarians.
2: Oh, well, if you look at the analytics, Jaylen Brown was a negative in his true on-court, off-court rating.
0: Take a giant hike off of a short cliff. Jaylen Brown won the finals MVP 2 years ago. A series and a playoffs that Jason Tatum largely stunk in. Jaylen Brown carried the Celtics to a title. So don't tell me about the analytics and how good the Celtics were when Jaylen Brown was on the floor and off the floor this year. Because Jason Tatum missed the first 65 games and Jaylen Brown was an MVP candidate and the Celtics were the 2 seed in the East. So something ain't adding up. And you want to talk about the series against Philadelphia? None of them made shots. They all missed their threes. Every single one of them. And then Tatum got hurt. So for all the contrarians out there, well, the Celtics are actually a better team without Jaylen Brown. You're a moron and a loser and an idiot, and you don't know basketball. Because, the Celtics had to build depth. So instead of Jaylen Brown, it's now Paul George. It's being able to re-sign Nemeja Okocha. It's being able to add the ageless Mike Conley. And then it's being able to sign Mitchell Robinson, which is a good move. Don't get me wrong. You could have added Mitchell Robinson even with Jaylen Brown on the team, because let me remind you, Paul George is essentially making the same amount of money as Jaylen Brown. And that's where this just continues to not add up at all. I'm glad Brad Stevens made sure to mention that this was nothing personal against Jaylen Brown, that they had no bad blood, that they were not disgruntled with one another. And, I mean, to me, that makes the trade even dumber. Another reason why it's a stupid trade and really only second to Nico Harrison trading Luka Doncic to the LA Lakers in the middle of the night as the second dumbest NBA trade that I can remember in the last decade. But here is Brad Stevens on how this is nothing against Jaylen Brown. Take a listen.
1: That's absolutely nothing against Jaylen, right? If you have Jaylen Brown on your team, you should feature him. You should use all those possessions, and you should approach things that way. But I think the importance of depth, and then obviously we have to continue to work on ways to diversify our attack overall. All that being said, still would not have made a move unless we thought the right opportunity presented itself.
0: So again, diversify our attack and need to build depth. And Bill Chisholm saying this has nothing to do about money and we're going to spend and, you know, I'll prove it to you. It's a lot of like, hey, we know this trade is so stupid on paper, but just trust us. All right? Just trust us, please. I'm sorry, you don't deserve that. You don't have that benefit of the doubt. Winning a championship, that earns you a lot of trust. That earns you the freedom to make some risky moves. Not a trade like this. Not a chance. You lose all that trust when you do that. Brad Stevens is getting, mark my words, said it when the trade happened, and I'll double down on it. Brad Stevens is going to get fired because of this trade. Or Bill Chisholm, the new owner and CEO of the Celtics, this was about the money, and this was about not wanting to pay Jaylen Brown another contract extension in another 2 years and not wanting to go up against the second apron. And so the Celtics trying to be cheap, trying to not spend that much money, trying to do a money ball approach in the NBA for a team that's only 2 years removed from a title. And if that's the reason why, then Bill Chisholm might say to Brad Stevens, don't worry, you're not going to get fired because of this trade. You have my backing. And even then, you're going to take an owner, a new owner of a team at its word? But assuming that this, if Bill Chisholm is telling the truth, and boy, I would love to inject him with some truth serum and get the full, raw, unfiltered, honest truth about whether or not this had anything to do with money and wanting to be cheaper and not wanting to go up against the second apron and not wanting to have to spend so much money and staying under that second apron in the NBA salary cap. If that is the truth, then Brad Stevens is going to get fired because of this trade. 310-840-4910 is the number to join the show. 310-

0: Robinson, Peyton Pritchard, Sam Hauser, the great Hugo Gonzalez, Nemish Kida. That's not a better team than the Sixers. And I don't care if Joel Embiid plays 20 games this year. Jaylen Brown, Tyrese Maxey, VJ Edgecombe, that's a better team. And the depth that the Sixers have built this year, some good signings, bringing in Anthony Simons as well, coming off the bench. That's a solid team. That's a better team than the Celtics. So when Brad Stevens was asked if they think they're going to be a better team, and he said, we'll find out. I can't wait to find out. Because I think they're going to be dead wrong on this. I think they're going to be dead wrong. 310-840-4910 is the number to join the show. I'm Pat Boyle. When we come back, mention it during this segment. We got a massive six-team trade with Chris Middleton at the forefront of it. What the heck are some of these other teams getting back? We'll explain. And plus, Shams Charania has an update on the three teams at the front of the race to acquire LeBron James. LeBron James, we'll get your calls and your texts when we return. 310-840-4910. I'm Pat Boyle. This is BetMGM Tonight on Westwood One Sports.
1: The U.S. men's national team has been eliminated from the World Cup with a loss to Belgium, but not before advancing further than the majority of U.S. teams before them. It was a fun run on home soil. See you in 4 years. Say it with us one more time. USA! Westwood One Sports.
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0: That's like, you know, like the like, are, which type of person are you with your email? Do you have like 2 unread emails, or do you have 2,000 unread emails? I think that's what text messaging has become, because it's, you know, again, group chats like didn't used to be a thing before. Right. Most people have iPhones. I don't. You still don't have an iPhone, right, Combs? So I don't know how you handle group chats.
1: I have an iPhone 17.
0: Oh, you do.
1: Yeah.
0: Okay. It's so easy nowadays to just create group chats, and you have all the different types of, like, you don't even have to text back. You can put an emoji reaction. You could do all so many crazy different types of things. I sound like a boomer talking like this, but you know what
1: I'm organized.
0: Though. I think
1: like my group chats are in folders.
0: Texting though.
1: But my group chats are in folders.
0: In folders. You could put folders.
1: Yes. You can organize your text message, your group chats. Yes.
0: I'll have to figure out how to do that another time. But yeah, I feel like I don't know. Like, I feel like not enough people talk about that. How annoying texting is. Yeah. When I was in like 8th grade and it was like, that was like the cool thing to do, right? See how many of your friends you could like be texting at once, and like, you know, texting a couple of girls at once. And it's like, nowadays, I hate it. I can't stand it.
1: Mm-hmm. I mean, I hate the group text too, but with my job and like we have so many fill-in hosts, I have to have, we've got like 7 different group chats just for this show alone.
0: Yeah. Well, that's good on you. You're organized. That's a good thing. Don't change. I need to change. You don't change. 310-840-4910. All right, we'll get to some hot or cold when we return. That's producer Brandon Combs. I'm Pat Boyle. Looks like Brad is his 15-game streak and Let's Go Streaking is coming to an end. We'll see if Combs can get Miguel Vargas up at the dish to keep his going. We'll get you a scoreboard update across Major League Baseball when we return. This is BetMGM Tonight. I'm Pat Boyle. This is Westwood One Sports.
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1: At the Denton Day, 310-804-4910. We're having some really interesting conversations about the sport of soccer in this country, how to fix it, how to handle it moving forward, how to capitalize off of the explosion that was the World Cup in the country. 30 million people on average watched Team USA and Belgium on Monday. Obviously, you wanted a better result, but 30 million people watching it certainly suggests that there is an appetite for the game. How does soccer capitalize on that in the country? Alan is in Alabama. Alan, what's up? You're on Westwood One Sports Night.
2: I think there's definitely an appetite for it at the youth league. And my youngest child plays soccer, and he's played for about 5 years. And, I mean, you have to get there about 30 minutes early just so you can park and let your kid go out and run around and play soccer. But, you know, truthfully, I think that, you know, I'm glad we all supported the U.S., and it was fun to watch. But I think the soccer itself with appeal, you know, competing against football and basketball and to an extent even baseball in America. I mean, soccer's, I don't know what it is exactly. Maybe no low scoring or the flopping or the fun, funny rules. It's just not, and now don't take me wrong now, it's just not that attractive of a sport for a lot of sports fans, including myself. If my son didn't watch, I only watch soccer when he plays or the World Cup. It's on a Saturday afternoon and it's raining, I'm going to go clean my garage versus watching some MLS soccer game. That's just the way it is. And I think, you know, that may be a wrong attitude, but that's, I'm just saying where it's at.
1: I don't think it's a wrong attitude, Alan. I appreciate it. I don't think it's a wrong attitude necessarily. It's a realistic attitude. Like, obviously, if you want to fix this thing, like if you're like me and you watch the World Cup and you're like, damn, this is sick, I want more of this. You got to be realistic about the way that you fix things. You can't just beat around the bush. Now, hopefully your garage doesn't need to be cleaned every time it rains on a Saturday, but I... 4910, Kevin is in Miami. Kevin, you're on Westwood One Sports. How are you?
3: Hey, how's it going? Love your show.
1: Appreciate it.
3: Just wanted to comment really quick on the soccer thing. My son played soccer ever since he was probably about 6 years old. And the problem is, I'm going to tell you, it's the youth. You know, these kids, you know, the lower income kids can't play soccer, meaning that, you know, they run it like a business. And like in Europe, what they do is they have, let's just say, Club Arsenal. They sponsor these soccer camps for free. It trickles down to the schools and all these little after school programs where these kids don't have to pay, and the parents don't have to pay these absurd coaching fees. And I mean, you can go to ussoccer.com right now, take a 50 question test and be a soccer coach. I mean, and I have now know nothing about soccer, and they run it like a business here. I mean, you know, coaching fees, and God forbid if you're on a travel team, oh my God, that's even more money. So that's, you're only getting a selective amount of pool of kids that you're getting. So it's basically comes down to, you know, the parents that are wealthy are the ones that'll be able to get, you know, private lessons, get them in the more advanced soccer clubs. And that's the problem. You know, look at a country like Belgium. It's the size of Florida. And look at the talent they have. I mean, you know, you mean to tell me as big as the United States is, we can't find talent? You got to stop running it like a business, and you'll see the improvement. Focus on youth and development. That's what they need to do.
1: Kevin, it's a great call, and I wish what you described was how it was. I don't think it will be. That's just based off of like 200 years of history. That just, it seems to be that everything is turned into a business. And like on one hand, I understand because everybody needs to make money. But on the other hand, you are right in that, can you imagine paying $1,000 for your kid to go to a soccer camp for a week? I don't know if that price is correct, but it's probably a little bit closer to the actual price of a soccer camp than most of us would care to believe, but you're paying hundreds of dollars to send your kid during the summer, right? Like, this is the era of summer camp. Could you imagine paying hundreds of dollars to send your kid to a summer camp to learn soccer, and it is coached by people that don't have a high degree of coaching experience, and you just basically wasted five, six, whatever hundreds of dollars it took to send that kid to camp. Now, I have a small caveat, and I'm going to veer off the path a little bit here because at heart I am a jokester. What you did describe inadvertently does sound like a rather hilarious fantasy football punishment that could be coming like a great Disney Channel movie where the loser of the fantasy football team has to take the 50-question test on U.S. soccer and then go coach Little League soccer for an entire season. Would that be great for the kids? Probably not, because you're having a dude that lost his fantasy football and maybe doesn't care at all about soccer coach your team. But if it works out well, like, it's a really easy script to be picked up in Hollywood and like a Disney Channel, DreamWorks, something along those lines, I'm sure they would love to have something like that. It's like The Blind Side, but for soccer, something similar to that. That doesn't help the problem that we're trying to solve here. It is funny, though, if that would actually end up coming to fruition. Johnny is in Atlanta. Johnny wants to jump on here. Johnny, how are you?
4: What's going on? My thing is, be patient. Because don't forget, I don't know how old are you, but when I was growing up, basketball was a dying sport, too. It was a lot of views on that. It started to get the views on Jordan and Bird. Hey, baseball is a dying sport right now. The average viewer is, what, 62? So now the people who you watch the sport, you grow up going to watch baseball. Now everybody who grew up watching soccer in the U.S. now are becoming 20-year-old, because the soccer just started when I was turned 20. So in the U.S. So just be patient. It'll grow. It's a growing sport in the U.S. I think it'll take over the baseball. That's my opinion.
1: We'll see if it gets there. I wonder, are you, like, when you say, and I appreciate the call, we're kind of up against it, so I got to let you go. I don't know that MLS is ever going to take over baseball. I think that the WNBA might have a chance to take over baseball, especially if baseball goes into a work stoppage. But the WNBA is starting to develop. Obviously, they have Caitlin Clark, who is a mega star, but there are good players in the WNBA that their star power is rising as Caitlin Clark gets the attention, because everybody wants to watch Caitlin Clark. You watch Caitlin Clark, and then you see another player that you're like, well, like, oh, I could watch this person, and it's very easy to watch Asia Wilson play basketball. She just dominates everything. So I think the WNBA could, MLS is going to be jumping baseball anytime in the near future. You do bring up an interesting point, though, Johnny. I'm very curious as to how many regular Americans routinely watch sports that they did not play in some capacity. So, like, if I played soccer, I don't watch soccer regularly, as I've made very clear, but I'd like to. But I'm very curious, if you didn't play football, do you still watch football? If you didn't play basketball, do you care about basketball? Because if the answer is, well, I don't care about the sports that I didn't play, and you didn't play soccer, then, yeah, it's going to be really difficult for you to get involved or to pay attention to soccer. If I were, like, running a census, though, that would how many people watch sports that they didn't play in any way, shape, or form as a child growing up. Just an interesting thing there. So thank you, Johnny, for that one. At the Denton Day, we'll continue to take some more of your calls. I find these conversations to be very interesting. 310-840-4910, 310-840-4910. Plus, coming up, Brandon Ayuk has made a crucial mistake. I'll share it with you next on Westwood One Sports Night.
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1: At the Denton Day on Twitter, 310-840-4910. You want to join the conversation. We talked a lot about soccer. We're going to pivot ever so briefly, talk a little bit about the NBA and the basketball that we have seen in the Summer League. That's right. It's July. We're talking Summer League hoops. On Thursday, A.J. DeBonsta, the number one overall pick, is going to debut in the Summer League. He's playing, obviously, with the Washington Wizards, who selected him number one overall. But the guy that's been turning heads early in the Summer League has been Darren Peterson with the Utah Jazz. And this is not a shocker. If you watched him at all in college, you knew that Darren Peterson, very good at basketball. It was the off-the-floor things that kind of put him in a spot to where you didn't really know if he was going to be worth the number one overall pick or not. And this is not to say that two games of Summer League are going to drastically impact his long-term career and the longevity that he has. But it has been a pretty good start. So with that, we welcome in our producer, Ben Strober, into the fold here. Ben, I know you're

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1: At the Denton Day on Twitter, 310-840-4910, 310-840-4910. We've talked a lot about soccer, the health of soccer in the country, figuring out ways that the country can take the lightning in the bottle that has been the World Cup, which you knew was going to come. Every four-year cycle, you get this. But how they can capture that and then turn that into building a much more competitive team for the long run, to where it doesn't feel like the round of 16 in the World Cup is the ceiling, but it feels like the round of 16 is the floor, and then you're competing to actually win the thing. How do you feel like, or what does Team USA need to do, or the country need to do? Is in Texas. Richard, what's up? You're on Westwood One Sports Night.
2: Hey, how you doing, brother? New listener. How you doing tonight?
1: I'm doing well, man. I appreciate you chiming in and tuning in.
2: Yes, as a father, I have a daughter that played soccer and watching her grow up, you know, and you know, she started at 5 years old. And, you know, we are not like one of those families that have like a whole lot of money, but she had a talent. And just seeing her go up the ranks from playing just regular, you know, like YMCA to getting to one of those select teams. And there's a lot of programs that help these kids get, you know, the kids that actually have talent and the kids that want to actually get better and train and get there. But U.S., it's such a slippery slope because there is so much talent. And I feel like there's a lot of kids that can make it up there, and they got all these camps, these U.S. camps. Like my daughter went to U.S. camp. You know, she got selected to go to these camps, you know, and these coaches just watching these girls run around, and they're just kind of picking, you know, and they do try to pick the best out there, but they do pass on. So in this World Cup, they have a lot of guys that are just really good, but like you're saying, we're so huge and there's so many kids, and it has to be the coach, this coaching. There's not really an answer. It's just like a big old like lottery of just trying to pick these kids that got so much talent. Because even in college, when you watch college soccer, it's really fun to watch. Watching this World Cup, it's great to watch, but it's also comedy seeing these guys that flop. You know what I'm saying? But I don't, like I said, I could probably talk to you all night about it because I love soccer.
1: Can I ask you a question without divulging too much personal nature, personal finances? When you're talking about these camps, price-wise, like what? Give me a ballpark of what you're looking at to send your daughter to some of these high-level camps, to where she's getting to play and perform in front of high-level coaches.
2: You're going to spend, I mean, when you're part of a select program, you're going to spend anywhere. I mean, it's really not that bad. I mean, from $350 to $500, that's what we were paying. But to go to the U.S. camp, they select them out of these select programs, and it's free. When you go to these U.S., you get selected to go to the U.S., like, I mean, legit U.S. things. They tell you where to go. You go there. They give you a jersey, and it's free for the kids. And then they just kind of pick who they, you know, who they want to make that U.S. team. Now, it costs when you got to travel to go play. You know, if you make that select, that U.S. squad for U15, U16, 20, and up, it costs to travel, yes. But they pick you and you go try out these camps, and they keep inviting you. If they like what they see, it doesn't cost to go to it. But the other camps are what costs. You know, like my daughter trained with a local trainer, and he took her all over the place. I mean, like even other countries. And they can get selected to go play for those. You wouldn't believe how many kids from here go even after high school or even college, they go play for French team. There's so many teams out there that got U.S. players.
1: Yeah, kid from
2: high school. I'm sorry, I probably went on a rabbit trail. I'm sorry.
1: No, I mean, this is interesting because I don't know this information. And I grossly underestimated what you meant when you said select camps. I didn't realize that your daughter is like that. So she's getting in front of like really, really high level coaches. You gave me some good stuff, man. So I really appreciate it, and I hope you tune in again. That's Richard. So that's an interesting perspective that we had not had yet. The father of someone that is actually going to these camps. So it is nice to know that eventually when you do hit these high levels, it maybe becomes a little bit easier, but getting to that point and the development is going to cost what ends up being an arm and a leg to get there. And that becomes a really difficult thing because not a lot of people can do that, especially when you consider all of the other things in life that are demanding of your attention and your finances. 310-840-4910, 310-840-4910. Ryan is in Ontario. Ryan, what's going on? You're on Westwood One Sports Night.
3: Hey, DJ. Thanks for taking my call. How are you doing, pal?
1: I'm doing good, man. How are you?
3: I said to my buddy, Ryan, that's not doing well in the hospital. I told him I'd give him a shout-out. So, Mr. Positive, so... I promise him I give him a shout out. So, and that other gentleman that was just talking about, I'm visually impaired. I'm legally blind and I live in Ontario and I can't afford to put my kids in sports myself, which, makes me sick to my stomach, but
1: yeah, I mean, look, man, like it's tough out here, Ryan. I appreciate the call. It's tough to put your kids in all of these sports that are demanding of so many different things financially. You will hear what Christian Pulisic said after the game yesterday and the response that that is getting, because Pulisic has become pretty much like enemy number one or public enemy number one, the guy that's been scrutinized the heaviest on Team USA in the loss. And it's not just like talking heads like me or talking voices if you're listening exclusively on radio. It's not just the talking voices that are targeting him. It's like the faces of American soccer. So you'll hear from Christian Pulisic in our final hour and then hear what other people are saying about Christian Pulisic. But the conversations around U.S. soccer has been very, very intriguing. And as you try and dive deeper into the happenings of U.S. soccer and how you can elevate U.S. soccer and mimic some of the things that some of the European countries are doing that is clearly working, because a team like Norway has a legitimate chance to get to the final four and then potentially be competing to win the World Cup, just finding ways to mimic what did they do? Can we in this country end up doing something similar? So that's something that we can kind of get into. We'll continue to take some of your phone calls, 310-840-4910, 310-840-4910. That's a talk or a text. I'm D-Day, Denton Day, sitting in for Lynnell Willingham. We return in just a moment right here on Westwood One Sports Night.
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0: last week, and I know Seal the artist, but I don't know Neil the Seal.
1: Okay, well, Neil the Seal is a loving 5-year-old mammal that hauls himself onto the land off the coast of southern Tasmania. And he's become viral because there's been a social media page that has been named after him. And he essentially will go into the land around 2 times per year. This is something that has continuously happened. But the one thing that's the issue is not that he's a threat to people necessarily, maybe if you got too close to him, but he continues to grow and get bigger. And what seals essentially do in order to learn like their basic mating techniques and the way they'd have to stand off against another male seal was, or the thing they have to do is they have to like bump chests and essentially assert their dominance. Neil the Seal is now getting so big that he is destroying cars by doing this, and he's literally just wreaking havoc on this town right now because he's getting so big and he is just destroying things left and right. So now there's this polarizing conflict here where people are saying that you need to protect him and respect him, but he appears to have no respect for any property in this town.
0: Hey, you better watch out when Neil the Seal is on the prowl. There's a big man moving with some force. Get out the way.
1: He weighs a ton. Like, literally like one ton.
0: That's, god dang, bulking season over here for Neil the Seal. Get a salad. Jeez, a ton. Is that like a normal seal weight? I don't want to be body shaming Neil the Seal.
1: I'm not sure, but he's 2,200 pounds.
0: Gracious, that is a large boy. All of a sudden, so I, when you talk about a seal, I picture, I've seen some seals before, not in Tasmania, it's different over there. The seals that I've seen in like San Diego, California are not the same as the ones in Tasmania, totally understood. But I see those seals and I'm like, I mean, they're probably like 700 pounds, but 2,000 pounds flying into a car, this dude got to be totaling cars. And, like, I don't even know if the female seals know what a car is to be impressed by that. Because, like, in a mating process, you're trying to impress the females, right? So if you're going to be destructive, you gotta make sure they know what you're destroying. So at the very least, it gives you some props. And it can, and your idea can actually, like, work. Is this really super viral? The craziest things go viral.
1: It is, but here's the thing about it that's really interesting. Neil is the only male elephant seal to visit Tasmania in years. So everybody knows when an elephant seal comes up onto the shore that it is Neil. This is the only elephant seal that patrols this area. It's so bizarre, but people have just kind of become accustomed to him. And he is just destroying more and more every single time he comes back. Like, street signs don't stand a chance around Neil the Seal. Anything that stands in his way, he destroys.
0: I'm first of all, the first thing that pops up when I Google Tasmania is Neil the Seal. So good for him on that. I'm like having to look up where Tasmania is. Obviously, I'm familiar with the Tasmania Devil from Looney Tunes. And I knew that he was in like Australia, but where actual Tasmania is, that's pretty impressive. That's pretty far out there too. So Neil the Seal's the only, where are elephant seals native to? This is becoming like a science class almost at this point. We're just learning a lot of different things about seals, about nativity. I didn't even know what an elephant seal was, if I'm being honest. Why am I looking? It's almost 3 a.m. and I'm looking up elephant seals. They display extreme, never mind. I'm not making that up. So there's Neil the Seal. I brought this story up a couple of weeks ago, and then I just wanted to circle back to it. I had told the fellas about this girl that was rowing from California to Hawaii, and she was trying to break a record. She was trying to be the fastest woman to row from Hawaii or from California to Hawaii from coast to coast. And she's rowing in the open ocean. Now, it's not like, you know, it's a nice boat. It's a boat that you can sleep on, but she's rowing the entire thing, right? She made it there last week. Her name was Kelsey Fender, I think is how you pronounce her last name. She not only beat the women's record to make it from California to Hawaii, she just shattered the entire record. She beat the men's record, too. I mean, this girl was, she was getting help from Neil the Seal. I don't know, but she was motoring across the Pacific Ocean. And I was, like, religiously following this thing on social media. I wasn't doom scrolling. I was, like, seeing how far she was rowing, scrolling. I don't know what the name for that is. That needs a shorter name, obviously. But to see her do that and to see her make it, and then they, like, partied in Hawaii because, of course, she was on the ocean, open ocean, for, like, 60 days by herself. That has to be overwhelming, though, when you're on a boat by yourself. You're posting TikToks, so that's sick. So she has some sort of, like, internet connectivity there. But being on the open ocean by yourself and then being surrounded by tens of hundreds of people has to be a very unique experience. And that's how I close the show. Linnell's going to be back in the saddle tomorrow. Big thanks to Ben, doing a great job producing the show. Big thanks to our guy Mike in our Culver City studios, running the board and taking your phone calls. Hit me up on Twitter at The Denton Day. I'm back with Linnell tomorrow on Westwood One Sports Tonight. Don't go anywhere.
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1: At the Denton Day, 310-840-4910, 310-840-4910. We're having some really interesting conversations about the sport of soccer in this country, how to fix it, how to handle it moving forward, how to capitalize off of the explosion that was the World Cup in the country. 30 million people on average watched Team USA and Belgium on Monday. Obviously, you wanted a better result, but 30 million people watching it certainly suggests that there is an appetite for the game. How does soccer capitalize on that in the country? Alan is in Alabama. Alan, what's up? You're on Westwood One Sports Night.
2: I think there's definitely an appetite for it at the youth league. My youngest child plays soccer, and he's played for about 5 years, and I mean, you have to get there about 30 minutes early just so you can park and let your kid go out and run around and play soccer. But, you know, truthfully, I think that, you know, I'm glad we all supported the U.S. and it was fun to watch. But I think the soccer itself with appeal, you know, competing against football and basketball and to an extent even baseball in America. I mean, soccer's, I don't know what it is exactly, what maybe something intrinsically about maybe no low scoring or the flopping or the fun, funny rules. It's just not, and now don't take me wrong now, it's just not that attractive of a sport for a lot of sports fans, including myself. If my son didn't watch, I only watch soccer when he plays or the World Cup. If it's on a Saturday afternoon and it's raining, I'm going to go clean my garage versus watching some MLS soccer game. That's just the way it is. And I think, you know, that may be a wrong attitude, but that's, I'm just saying where it's at.
1: I don't think it's a wrong attitude, Alan. I appreciate it. I don't think it's a wrong attitude necessarily. It's a realistic attitude. Like, obviously, if you want to fix this thing, like if you're like me and you watch the World Cup and you're like, damn, this is sick, I want more of this, you got to be realistic about the way that you fix things. You can't just beat around the bush. Now, hopefully your garage doesn't need to be clean every time it rains on a Saturday, but I digress. 310-840-4910. Kevin is in Miami. Kevin, you're on Westwood One Sports. How are you?
3: Hey, how's it going? Love your show.
1: Appreciate it.
3: Just wanted to comment really quick on the soccer thing. My son played soccer ever since he was probably about 6 years old. And the problem is, I'm going to tell you, it's the youth. You know, these kids, you know, the lower income kids can't play soccer, meaning that, you know, they run it like a business. And like in Europe, what they do is they have, let's just say, Club Arsenal. They sponsor these soccer camps for free. It trickles down to the schools and all these little after school programs where these kids don't have to pay, and the parents don't have to pay these absurd coaching fees. And I mean, you can go to ussoccer.com right now, take a 50 question test and be a soccer coach. I mean, and I have now know nothing about soccer, and they run it like a business here. I mean, you know, coaching fees, and God forbid if you're on a travel team, oh my God, that's even more money. So that's, you're only getting a selective amount of pool of kids that you're getting. So it basically comes down to, you know, the parents that are wealthy are the ones that'll be able to get, you know, private lessons, get them in the more advanced soccer clubs. And that's the problem. You know, look at a country like Belgium. It's the size of Florida. And look at the talent they have. I mean, you know, you mean to tell me as big as the United States is, we can't find talent? You got to stop running it like a business, and you'll see the improvement. Focus on youth and development. That's what they need to do.
1: Kevin, it's a great call, and I wish what you described was how it was. I don't think it will be. That's just based off of like 200 years of history. That just, it seems to be that everything is turned into a business. And like on one hand, I understand because everybody needs to make money. But on the other hand, you are right in that, can you imagine paying $1,000 for your kid to go to a soccer camp for a week? I don't know if that price is correct, but it's probably a little bit closer to the actual price of a soccer camp than most of us would care to believe, but you're paying hundreds of dollars to send your kid during the summer, right? Like, this is the era of summer camp. Could you imagine paying hundreds of dollars to send your kid to a summer camp to learn soccer, and it is coached by people that don't have a high degree of coaching experience, and you just basically wasted five, six, whatever hundreds of dollars it took to send that kid to camp. Now, I have a small caveat, and I'm going to veer off the path a little bit here because at heart I am a jokester. What you did describe inadvertently does sound like a rather hilarious fantasy football punishment that could be coming like a great Disney Channel movie where the loser of the fantasy football team has to take the 50-question test on U.S. soccer and then go coach Little League soccer for an entire season. Would that be great for the kids? Probably not, because you're having a dude that lost his fantasy football and maybe doesn't care at all about soccer coach your team. But if it works out well, like, it's a really easy script to be picked up in Hollywood and like a Disney Channel, DreamWorks, something along those lines, I'm sure they would love to have something like that. It's like The Blind Side, but for soccer, something similar to that. That doesn't help the problem that we're trying to solve here. It is funny, though, if that would actually end up coming to fruition. Johnny is in Atlanta. Johnny wants to jump on here. Johnny, how are you?
4: What's going on? My thing is, be patient. Because don't forget, I don't know how old are you, but when I was growing up, basketball was a dying sport, too. It was a lot of views on that. It started to get the views on Jordan and Bird. Hey, baseball is a dying sport right now. The average viewer is, what, 62? So now the people who you watch the sport you grew up playing. You grew up playing baseball, so of course you're going to watch baseball. Now everybody who grew up watching soccer in the U.S. now are becoming 20-year-old, because the soccer just started when I was turned 20. So in the U.S. So just be patient. It'll grow. It's a growing sport in the U.S. I think it'll take over the baseball. That's my opinion.
1: We'll see if it gets there. I wonder, are you, like, when you say, and I appreciate the call, we're kind of up against it, so I got to let you go. I don't know that MLS is ever going to take over baseball. I think that the WNBA might have a chance to take over baseball, especially if baseball goes into a work stoppage. But the WNBA is starting to develop. Obviously, they have Caitlin Clark, who is a mega star. But there are good players in the WNBA that their star power is rising as Caitlin Clark gets the attention, because everybody wants to watch Caitlin Clark. You watch Caitlin Clark, and then you see another player that you're like, well, like, oh, I could watch this person, and it's very easy to watch Asia Wilson play basketball. She just dominates everything. So I think the WNBA could jump. I don't know that MLS is going to be jumping baseball anytime in the near future. You do bring up an interesting point, though, Johnny. I'm very curious as to how many regular Americans routinely watch sports that they did not play in some capacity. So, like, if I played soccer, I don't watch soccer regularly, as I've made very clear, but I'd like to. But I'm very curious, if you didn't play football, do you still watch football? If you didn't play basketball, do you care about basketball? Because if the answer is, well, I don't care about the sports that I didn't play, and you didn't play soccer, then, yeah, it's going to be really difficult for you to get involved or to pay attention to soccer. If I were, like, running a census, though, that would be an interesting question to see how many people watch sports that they didn't play in any way, shape, or form as a child growing up. Just an interesting thing there. So thank you, Johnny, for that one. At the Denton Day, we'll continue to take some more of your calls. I find these conversations to be very interesting. 310-840-4910, 310-840-4910. Plus, coming up, Brandon Ayuk has made a crucial mistake. I'll share it with you next on Westwood One Sports Night.
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1: At the Denton Day on Twitter, 310-840-4910, 310-840-4910. We've talked a lot about soccer, the health of soccer in the country, figuring out ways that the country can take the lightning in the bottle that has been the World Cup, which you knew was going to come. Every four-year cycle, you get this. But how they can capture that and then turn that into building a much more competitive team for the long run, to where it doesn't feel like the round of 16 in the World Cup is the ceiling, but it feels like the round of 16 is the floor, and then you're competing to actually win the thing. How do you feel like, or what does Team USA need to do, or the country need to do so, to get to that point? Richard is in Texas. Richard, what's up? You're on Westwood One Sports Night.
2: Hey, how you doing, brother? New listener. How you doing tonight?
1: I'm doing well, man. I appreciate you chiming in and tuning in.
2: Yes. As a father, I have a daughter that played soccer and watching her grow up, you know, and you know, she started at 5 years old. And, you know, we are not like one of those families that have like a whole lot of money, but she had a talent. And just seeing her go up the ranks from playing just regular, you know, like YMCA to getting to one of those select teams. And there's a lot of programs that help these kids get, you know, kids that actually have talent and the kids that want to actually get better and train and get there. But U.S., it's such a slippery slope because there is so much talent. And I feel, and I don't want to take so long, I feel like there's a lot of kids that can make it up there, and they got all these camps, these U.S. camps. Like my daughter went to a U.S. camp. You know, she got selected to go to these camps, you know, and these coaches just watching these girls run around, and they're just kind of picking, you know, and they do try to pick the best out there, but they do – pass on. So in this World Cup, they have a lot of guys that are just really good, but like you're saying, we're so huge and there's so many kids, and it has to be the coach, this coaching. There's not really an answer. It's just like a big old like lottery of just trying to pick these kids that got so much talent, because even in college, when you watch college soccer, it's really fun to watch. Watching this World Cup, it's great to watch, but it's also comedy seeing these guys that flop. You know what I'm saying? But I don't, like I said, I could probably talk to you all night about it because I love soccer.
1: Can I ask you a question without divulging too much personal nature, personal finances? When you're talking about these camps, price wise, like what? Give me a ballpark of what you're looking at to send your daughter to some of these high level camps, to where she's getting to play and perform in front of high-level coaches?
2: You're going to spend, when you're part of a select program, you're going to spend anywhere. I mean, it's really not that bad. I mean, from $350 to $500, that's what we were paying. But to go to the U.S. camp, they select them out of these select programs, and it's free. When you go to these U.S., you get selected to go to the U.S., like, I mean, legit U.S. things. They tell you where to go. You go there. They give you a jersey, and it's free for the kids. And then they just kind of pick who they want to make that U.S. team. And now, it costs when you got to travel to go play. You know, if you make that select, that U.S. squad for U15, U16, 20, and up, it costs to travel, yes. But they pick you and you go try out these camps, and they keep inviting you. If they like what they see, it doesn't cost to go to it. But the other camps are what costs. You know, like my daughter trained with a local trainer, and he took her all over the place. I mean, like even other countries, and they can get selected to go play for those. You wouldn't believe how many kids from here go even after high school or even college, they go play for French team. There's so many teams out there that got U.S. players.
1: Yeah, kid from
2: I'm sorry, I probably went on a rabbit trail. I'm sorry.
1: No, I mean, this is interesting because I don't know this information, and I grossly underestimated what you meant when you said select camps. I didn't realize that your daughter is like that. So she's getting in front of like really, really high level coaches. You gave me some good stuff, man. So I really appreciate it, and I hope you tune in again.
2: Yeah.
1: That's Richard. So that's an interesting perspective that we had not had yet. The father of someone that is actually going to these camps. So it is nice to know that eventually when you do hit these high levels, it maybe becomes a little bit easier, but getting to that point and the development is going to cost what ends up being an arm and a leg to get there. And that becomes a really difficult thing because not a lot of people can do that, especially when you consider all of the other things in life that are demanding of your attention and your finances. 310-840-4910, 310-840-4910. Ryan is in Ontario. Ryan, what's going on? You're on Westwood One Sports Night.
3: Hey, DJ. Thanks for taking my call. How are you doing, pal?
1: I'm doing good, man. How are you?
3: I said to my buddy, Ryan, that's not doing well in the hospital. I told him I'd give him a shout-out. So, Mr. Positive, so... I promise I'm going to do, I give my shout out. So, and that other gentleman that was just talking about, I'm visually impaired. I'm legally blind and I live in Ontario and I can't afford to put my kids in sports myself, which, makes me sick to my stomach, but
1: yeah. I mean, look, man, like it's tough out here, Ryan. I appreciate the call. It's tough out here for these to be able to put your kids in all of these sports that are demanding of so many different things financially. You will hear what Christian Pulisic said after the game yesterday and the response that that is getting, because Pulisic has become pretty much like enemy number one or public enemy number one, the guy that's been scrutinized the heaviest on Team USA in the loss. And it's not just like talking heads like me or talking voices if you're listening exclusively on radio. It's not just the talking voices that are targeting him. It's like the faces of American soccer. So you'll hear from Christian Pulisic in our final hour and then hear what other people are saying about Christian Pulisic. But the conversations around U.S. soccer has been very, very intriguing. And as you try and dive deeper into the happenings of U.S. soccer and how you can elevate U.S. soccer and mimic some of the things that some of the European countries are doing that is clearly working, because a team like Norway has a legitimate chance to get to the final four and then potentially be competing to win the World Cup, just finding ways to mimic what did they do? Can we in this country end up doing something similar? So that's something that we can kind of get into. We'll continue to take some of your phone calls, 310-840-4910, 310-840-4910. That's a talk or a text. I'm D-Day, Denton Day, sitting in for Lynnell Willingham. We return in just a moment right here on Westwood One Sports Night.
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1: It's podcast season in the NFL, which is when there's nothing going on. So you live off of podcasts, and guys go on and do each other's podcasts, and they say some things that really aren't controversial, but because there's nothing else going on in the NFL season, the level of controversy gets massively, massively exaggerated. And that is currently what is happening with Von Miller, at least in the area of Washington, D.C. He went on a podcast with, it was the 89 show. It's hosted by Steve Smith. And they talked about his decision process in playing in 2025. And you decide, if you were in the shoes of, in this instance, it is the Washington Commanders, how you would react to Von Miller saying this.
2: You know, when guys were finishing up OTAs, you know, I started to get calls. It wasn't a lot. I only got two offers last year. Mm-hmm. I had, you know, one contract offer from the Washington Commanders. Mm-hmm. That's why I went and played. And, you know, I had one offer from the Seattle Seahawks. And, you know, obviously I picked, you know, I picked the wrong team on that one. It would have been three different teams with three Super Bowls. But, you know, that's just how it's supposed to be. For me, I just felt like, you know, I knew the Seattle Seahawks had a really good defense. You know, Coach Frazier was over there, and I went in and took a visit there. I understood how good the Seattle Seahawks were.

0: Neo was a topic of conversation on this show last week. And I know Seal the artist, but I don't know Neo the Seal.
1: Okay, well, Neo the Seal is a loving 5-year-old mammal that hauls himself onto the land off the coast of southern Tasmania. And he's become viral because there's been a social media page that has been named after him. And he essentially will go into the land around 2 times per year. This is something that has continuously happened. But the one thing that's the issue is not that he's a threat to people necessarily, maybe if you got too close to him, but he continues to grow and get bigger. And what seals essentially do in order to learn like their basic mating techniques and the way they'd have to stand off against another male seal was, or the thing they have to do is they have to like bump chests and essentially assert their dominance. Neil the Seal is now getting so big that he is destroying cars by doing this, and he's literally just wreaking havoc on this town right now because he's getting so big and he is just destroying things left and right. So now there's this polarizing conflict here where people are saying that you need to protect him and respect him, but he appears to have no respect for any property in this town.
0: Hey, you better watch out when Neil the Seal is on the prowl. There's a big man moving with some force. Get out the way.
1: He weighs a ton. Like, literally like one ton.
0: That's, god dang, bulking season over here for Neil the Seal. Get a salad. Jeez, a ton. Is that like a normal seal weight? I don't want to be body shaming Neil the Seal.
1: I'm not sure, but he's 2,200 pounds.
0: Gracious, that is a large boy. Yeah, all of a sudden, so when you talk about a seal, I've seen some seals before. Not in Tasmania, it's different over there. The seals that I've seen in like San Diego, California, are not the same as the ones in Tasmania. Totally understood. But I see those seals, and I'm like, I mean, they're probably like 700 pounds, but 2,000 pounds flying into a car, this dude got to be totaling cars. And, like, I don't even know if the female seals know what a car is to be impressed by that. Because, like, in a mating process, you're trying to impress the females, right? So if you're going to be destructive, you gotta make sure they know what you're destroying. So at the very least, it gives you some props. And your idea can actually, like, work. Is this really super viral? The craziest things go viral.
1: It is, but here's the thing about it that's really interesting. Neil is the only male elephant seal to visit Tasmania in years. So everybody knows when an elephant seal comes up onto the shore that it is Neil. This is the only elephant seal that patrols this area. It's so bizarre, but people have just kind of become accustomed to him. And he is just destroying more and more every single time he comes back. Like, street signs don't stand a chance around Neil the Seal. Anything that stands in his way, he destroys.
0: I'm first of all, the first thing that pops up when I Google Tasmania is Neil the Seal. So good for him on that. I'm like having to look up where Tasmania is. Obviously, I'm familiar with the Tasmania Devil from Looney Tunes. And I knew that he was in, like, Australia, but where actual Tasmania is, that's pretty impressive. That's pretty far out there, too. So Neil the Seal's the only... Where are elephant seals native to? This is becoming, like, a science class, almost, at this point. We're just learning a lot of different things about seals, about nativity. I didn't even know what an elephant seal was, if I'm being honest. Why am I looking? It's almost 3 a.m. and I'm looking up elephant seals. They display extreme, never mind. I'm not making that up. So there's Neil the Seal. I brought this story up a couple of weeks ago, and then I just wanted to circle back to it. I had told the fellas about this girl that was rowing from California to Hawaii, and she was trying to break a record. She was trying to be the fastest woman to row from Hawaii or from California to Hawaii, from coast to coast. And she's rowing in the open ocean. Now, it's not like, you know, it's a nice boat. It's a boat that you can sleep on, but she's rowing. She's rowing. last week. Her name was Kelsey Fender, I think is how you pronounce her last name. She not only beat the women's record to make it from California to Hawaii, she just shattered the entire record. She beat the men's record, too. I mean, this girl was, she was getting help from Neil the Seal. I don't know, but she was motoring across the Pacific Ocean. And I was, like, religiously following this thing on social media. I wasn't doom scrolling. I was, like, seeing how far she was rowing, scrolling. I don't know what the name for that is. That needs a shorter name, obviously. But to see her do that and to see her make it, and then they, like, partied in Hawaii because, of course, she was on the ocean, open ocean, for, like, 60 days by herself. That has to be overwhelming, though, when you're on a boat by yourself. You're posting TikToks, so that's sick. So she has some sort of, like, internet connectivity there. But being on the open ocean by yourself and then being surrounded by tens of hundreds of people has to be a very unique experience. And that's how I close the show. Linnell's going to be back in the saddle tomorrow. Big thanks to Ben, doing a great job producing the show. Big thanks to our guy Mike in our Culver City studios, running the board and taking your phone calls. Hit me up on Twitter at The Denton Day. I'm back with Linnell tomorrow on Westwood One Sports Night. Don't go anywhere.
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two weekends ago is not Golden State. That ship has sailed. And so what exactly is Golden State doing with their offseason? They're still sitting around waiting, holding open a roster spot, holding open some cap space, not in a rush to get Draymond Green's new deal done. None of that. And maybe Draymond Green isn't in a rush to get it done either, because that's what he plans on doing, is going back to Golden State. But why would a team who now, I think, firmly finds themselves on the outside looking in? We talked to Daryl Johnson, the guru from The Game in San Francisco yesterday. He said Warriors fans are basically pining for LeBron at this point. And I hate to break it to everybody out in the Bay Area, but it's as unlikely now as it's ever been that LeBron is coming to Golden State to play with Steph and Draymond. It's as unlikely as it's ever been. Now, if LeBron wants to be comfortable, be close to LA, at least by virtue of a private jet, if he wants to be out there on the West Coast still, if he doesn't really want to have any championship expectations, just wants to go on the old rocking chair farewell tour, hey, Golden State's fine. Have fun with Steph. Steve Kerr's not going to push you too hard at this point. We all know they're in the waning, flickering moments of them being competitive. They're certainly not contenders, even with LeBron. So why is Golden State holding out for LeBron? Hoping, wishing, maybe that he'll choose them. And submarining whatever else they could have done this offseason by just sitting around waiting, hoping, wishing, ooh, maybe he'll call. He's not calling. It's not happening. As for the top three of Cleveland, Miami, and Philly, Cleveland, we know the narrative. We went over this yesterday. The bookending of his career in Cleveland. And maybe have a shot to go on a run. I still think that maxes out at like the Eastern Conference Finals, if everything were to go well. It would somewhat be a solid narrative to end the career in Miami too, right? Get to play with Giannis and Bam. That's fun. But also, even if everything worked out, at best, Eastern Conference Finals, I think. I've said this since their name entered the chat, so to speak. Since Philly made the Jaylen Brown deal and opened the door to the possibility of LeBron going to the Sixers, that is the move if LeBron really wants to win a title. That's essentially exactly what Bob Myers said on Game Over with Rich Paul and Max Kellerman yesterday. He said, quote, if he was here, talking about Philly, I'd say I honestly believe this is your best chance to win. If it's about winning, this is your team. You can win in Philadelphia. He's not wrong, but look at the sales pitch that Philly is putting on. I don't know if Sixers fans, and we talked to Jack Fritz from WIP in Philly yesterday. Oh, you can always go back and listen to it. That's why we got podcasts. Search You Better You Bet wherever you get your podcasts. I don't know if Philly fans are quite yet fully on board with the open courtship of LeBron James. I think they've at least moved from we hate LeBron because Philly hates everybody to, well, we don't hate him anymore. He's not that bad. And I think they're slowly pivoting towards, nah, this guy would fit in the lineup and he could really help us. He could be the last piece of the puzzle next to Brown and Maxey and Edgecombe and Embiid. And now you've got surrogates for the organization going out saying on the podcast of LeBron's agent, can we get any closer to this situation? Saying, no, this is the place where you can actually win, LeBron. It's to the point where

0: And I think all of this is accurate, by the way. I don't think nobody's wrong when they say LeBron's best chance to win is in Philly, at least of the teams that are interested in him that he's also interested in. If we're going to talk about these top three, right, of Cleveland, Miami, and Philly, no one's wrong to say that Philly is his best chance to win a title. So it's getting to the point where aren't we all going to look around at each other and ask in his last, what's probably his last year in the NBA. He just wants the vibes. That's all. He just wants to have a good story at the end. If LeBron's, and I do think there's something to the way LeBron was willing to not take a backseat, but, you know, understand that he was option three on the Lakers down the stretch before Luka got hurt and before Reeves got hurt, before he had to take over in the Rockets series. I think there's something to the fact that LeBron came to terms with that in LA at the end of last season. That he understands he's not the keystone piece to the championship right now. He's not the cornerstone. He's just that last little piece of the puzzle you got to drop in to finish things off. And if he can get fully on board with that thinking, then Philly is the spot. Go. Play as a part of a true championship caliber lineup when Embiid is healthy. A true championship caliber lineup with Maxey and Brown and Edgecombe and, again, caveat being that he's healthy, Joel Embiid. But if he doesn't choose to go to Philly, what does he really think he has a chance to win in Cleveland or Miami? Let's be honest with each other here, LeBron. You're not winning a championship in Cleveland or Miami. You're just going there for the vibes, for the narrative, for the storybook ending, for the rainbows and unicorns. All of that. That's the only reason you're going to Cleveland or Miami at this point. If the real top three, as Shams just said, are Cleveland, Miami, Philly, there's only one of those three options that gives you a legit shot at making a run to a title in your final year. And it has to be Philly. And if he doesn't choose the Sixers, we all have to ask the question, does he really care, or does he just want to have some fun in his last year and ride off into the sunset? And if all he wants to do in his final year is just have a little fun and ride off into the sunset, then what's the point of it anyway? It's really just about him going town to town, getting a different gift from a different franchise in a different city every third night. The fans giving him a nice standing O before the game, going out, putting up 18, and riding off into the sunset. And I don't think LeBron has yet, although he came to terms with being a third wheel to Luka and Reeves in LA, I don't think he's quite yet come to terms with the fact that he shouldn't be a part of the championship conversation. And if that's the case, LeBron, listen, if you really want to have a shot at winning a title, then Philly has to be the spot. If these are the top three, that's it. And we can talk about, you know, Denver, Minnesota, or these other places that have been discussed as being on the periphery of the discussion. But if they're not really involved in your thought process at this point, if it's just down to those three, Cleveland, Miami, and Philly, the only way anyone's going to take you as a serious threat to actually do anything in your final season in the NBA is if you go to Philly. Top of the hour, we will talk to a man who publishes the Bible of college football every summer. It's out on newsstands now. I can't wait to grab a copy before I head out on vacation. it is required plane and beach reading. And then at 10:20, 10:25 Eastern, 7:25-ish Pacific, we'll talk about this LeBron stuff with Danny Parkins of First Things First on FS1 and ask him what his reaction is to the U.S. men's national team falling on their face on Monday night. But coming up, Caitlin Clark expected back in the lineup tonight. And one of the biggest names in women's basketball is tired of the narratives around her. You'll hear exactly what was said next right here on Westwood One Sports.
1: We know you're jonesing for some football just like we are. NFL training camps begin opening in 14 days. And yes, we're counting. You're home for the NFL. Westwood One Sports.
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0: Top of the hour, 10 Eastern, 7 Pacific. The man who compiles the Bible of college football every single year, and it's out on newsstands now. Phil Steele will join us. 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Danny Parkins joins us in about 45 minutes as well here on Westwood One Sports. It is Chris Mack in for Nick Kostos here on You Better You Bet. Also later, 11 Eastern, 8 Pacific, we'll continue our daily series of power rankings. And this one is just straightforward. We've done position groups. We've done coaches. No, today we just tell you the top five teams in the NFL going into the 2026 season. Plus, a little later in the show, I also have I want to take a drive to Crazy Town, okay? I want to build a scenario that I don't think is likely to happen. Not probable to happen, but still may have just a shred of a possibility left in it. And I think it may blow up your brain, because it blew up mine when I started to think about it last night. That's all on the way. 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Please gamble responsibly. So Caitlin Clark is supposed to be back in the lineup for Indiana tonight. It's been a couple weeks. And one of the leading voices, if not the leading voice, in women's basketball, at least at the college level, Gino Auriemma, was on Richard Deitch's sports media podcast yesterday. And Richard does a phenomenal job, by the way. I've subscribed to his podcast for years and always does a very good job breaking down not just sports, but the media coverage of sports. And Gino had... We're not going to play the whole thing for you because it's like 4.5 minutes long. But Gino went off on a bit of a diatribe about the narratives built around Caitlin Clark and the WNBA. Here's just part of it.
19: But that's all they are. They are not a referendum on America, which is what the whole goddamn thing has become.
20: Yeah.
19: Right? A foul is a foul. Right? Here's my thing. It's not happening to Paige. This is Jesus coming down to save the WNBA. And it's not, none of it, I hope people that are listening can differentiate. She never stood up and said, I'm Jesus and I'm coming.
17: Right.
19: This was not something that was created by her. It was created about her by all the people that in America are delusional, that think, you know, one player who's not Wemby is going to come in and transform the league.
0: Again, Gino Auriemma, while doing his dishes, apparently, on Richard Deitch's sports media podcast yesterday. And again, that's just a part of what he said. So I want to put it in just a little bit of context and then question some of what Gino's saying while agreeing with other parts of it. He said that Caitlin Clark fans in America are delusional who think she's going to go in there and as a player totally turn the WNBA on its ear. He also said that the politicization, I asked Bill during our pre-show meeting, I still couldn't say that word, politicization, still didn't get it right. People have turned this into a political issue, are way off base. This isn't a political issue. But I do think it is an issue that the WNBA needs to consider because Caitlin Clark did come in and turn the WNBA on its ear financially. The eyeballs that Caitlin Clark generates did turn the WNBA on its ear for the better. You know, a little over a week ago when we talked about this the first time, without Caitlin Clark, there is no 19 million people tuning in for a WNBA game on a Sunday afternoon in the middle of June. There isn't. I'm sorry. That's no disrespect to every other player in the league, and there's a lot of good players in the WNBA. But that doesn't happen. And if that doesn't happen, then you don't get the new TV contracts. And if you don't get the new TV contracts, you don't get the revisions to the CBA that allow you to get paid what you justly and rightly deserve based on the money you're generating for the league. Without Caitlin Clark, none of that happens. So at one point, Gino made the comparison and said, it's not like you're going to have a Larry Bird effect on the NBA on the court or a Magic Johnson effect on the court. Okay, maybe she doesn't go out and dominate the game on a nightly basis. From a basketball perspective, I understand what Gino's saying. But from a pure financial perspective, she has been the Larry Magic effect on the WNBA. Our executive producer, Bill Zimmerman, pointed this out last week when we got into this conversation. You know, before Larry and Magic, the NBA was playing their championship round on tape delay on ESPN at like 3 p.m. on a Tuesday. Nobody paid attention to the NBA. Shouldn't say nobody, but a lot of people didn't, not on the same level that it became after Larry Bird and Magic Johnson entered the league. That's when the NBA took off, and then you had it to the stratosphere. Caitlin Clark is the Larry Bird, Magic Johnson effect on the WNBA from a financial perspective. And that's why it still confounds me that you have the out-and-out hostility towards her. Gino explained it away as, well, yeah, you're the first overall pick. That happens to every first overall pick when you enter the league. People are going to gun for you. So I understand it from that perspective. And I'm not asking people, look, nobody's asking for special treatment for Caitlin Clark, I don't think. Just asking that it be recognized that without her, you guys are still flying coach and making $50,000 a year. Like, that's the reality of it. Maybe not always on the court, but off the court, without Caitlin Clark, there's no eyeball, not as many, I shouldn't say no, I hate when people speak in absolutes, but there aren't as many eyeballs on your game. And without all those extra eyeballs, there's not nearly as much money. And without all that, what are we talking about? So she's back tonight. And the hope would be, from me, just an average everyday sports fan, and I would think from you as well, that when she goes out there, if she takes a hard foul, the hard foul gets called. And that people don't react to her reactions to throwing her arms up because she got fouled and there was no call. Like, that's all part of the game. That's all part of basketball. But what happens is you have people take it and turn it into something political, which it's not vaguely even remotely close to being in that realm. And it also leads people to head down this path of, well, who's she? She's not as good. Well, we'd be fine without her. No, you wouldn't. You wouldn't. You'd be making like a tenth of what you're making right now. Coming up, the Bible of college football has hit newsstands. I can't, it's one of my favorite conversations every year. The man who publishes that Bible of college football, Phil Steele, joins us to talk about the entire college football offseason and what to expect this fall. That's next on Westwood One Sports.
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0: Just 7 short weeks from now, the college football season starts. Oh, I can feel it. Getting all tingly. I won't mention where, because we're on terrestrial radio in a lot of spots, and that would be, well, first of all, it would be kind of vulgar. Second of all, it'd be very weird that I would share that with you. Anyway, Chris Mack, in for Nick Costos here on Westwood One Sports. It is You Better You Bet. Danny Parkins joins us in 20 minutes to talk about the failure of USA Soccer, where LeBron may be headed, and what the hell's going on with the Celtics. 1 hour from now, we will power rank the top 5 NFL teams. Yeah, we're going full team after going through position by position over the last couple of weeks. That coming up 11 Eastern, 8 Pacific here on Westwood One Sports. But with just 7 short weeks, I'm going to tell myself that they're short weeks to make it feel closer until the college football season gets started. It means it's time to really dig in to the Bible of college football. Phil Steele's College Football Preview Magazine. I will be stopping at Barnes & Noble today to grab my copy on the way home so that I am prepared with plenty to read while I'm on vacation and learn everything that happened this offseason and what to expect going into this fall. The man who puts it together every year joins us now here on Westwood One Sports, Phil Steele. Good morning, Phil. How are you?
33: You know, I am doing great, Chris. Hey, Chris, where are you going on vacation?
0: Aruba, Phil. I'm going to do my best to not get wildly sunburnt and just hide in the shade and read all about Mac transfers.
33: There you go. There you go. I love it. I love it.
0: If there's one guy who I know to turn to for all that information, it's you. So let's start with this. The transfer portal, while we don't have the late portal like we did in previous years, it still completely turns rosters upside down. So after all of your analysis and putting together this year's preview mag, which dark horse team outside of the traditional powers do you think has done the most to acquire that talent in the portal to maybe send them on a playoff run?
33: You know, and I'll tell you this about the portal this year, Chris, is that not having a second chance or portal window made the magazine process so much better this year. We didn't have to readjust 138 team pages and 138 position write-ups all in the month of May and trying to get this thing out of here in June. And talking to the head coaches this year, Chris, it was interesting that almost every single coach said, it was more like a team this spring. It's more like a team this spring because they could actually put two deep and three deep out without fearing that the player is going to transfer. So they could actually coach the players more in the spring. And the players didn't have to worry about being replaced after spring practice was over. So the team you had coming into the spring was the team you went out of the spring. I think we're going to see better football on the field this year because of that. Now, as far as a team that made a big stride in the transfer portal, I don't know if it's going to be playoff stride, but a big stride, you'd have to look at Oklahoma State. And Oklahoma State's a team that last year was just absolutely miserable. They had one of the worst seasons ever there at 1-11 in conference play. They were minus 134 yards per game. And what they did is they went out and basically brought in North Texas's offense, which was potent last year. They bring in Drew Restemaker, a quarterback, Caleb Hawkins, a 1,400-yard rusher, the receiving core from North Texas last year, and a bunch of we've got about 30 players coming in from North Texas, and, of course, head coach Eric Morris. So I think you'll see a big jump from them, much like remember last year in CUSA, you had Marshall, which was the CUSA champ, and then all their players went to Southern Miss, and Southern Miss was like a winless team, and all of a sudden Southern Miss was contending for the Sun Belt title last year. You might see that with Oklahoma State, although I don't think they'll get that high. I've got a middle of the pack in the Big 12 this year, but that's a big improvement over 1-11 last season.
0: One of the things I like a lot about the magazine too, Phil, is, you know, with conference schedules all being so varied these days, it's not like everybody plays the same seven teams. This isn't the days of the Big Eight or anything like that. The detailed breakdown on strength of schedule. So when we look at some of the playoff contenders or traditional powerhouses this year, where are some of the teams that are definitely going to be affected by having a more difficult conference schedule than their conference mates?
33: Yeah, and you know, I think a couple of teams like Oklahoma last year made the playoff, and they did face a tough schedule last year, but did well against it. This year, they have to play Michigan on the road, Georgia on the road, Texas in the Cotton Bowl, and Florida on the road. Those are all really tough road games. Texas A&M, Ole Miss at home. They've got a lot of games this year which fall into the questionable area. And, you know, Florida's a team that's going to be greatly affected by that, but I don't think Florida's been in that national title conversation. A couple of teams that you might look at, they get to avoid the big boys, you know, like Penn State, for example. This year they do not play Ohio State. They do not play Oregon. They do not play Michigan. So they avoid all the top teams in the Big Ten. And I think Matt Campbell steps into a pretty good situation there. But you are absolutely correct. There are plenty of conference differences. And I've been running them down on philsteele.com. We've got a complete thing where we rank each of the conferences, who plays the toughest schedule in the conference, like Florida State, for example. There are four really good teams in the ACC this year. Miami, Clemson, SMU, and Louisville. I think those four teams here, top four teams, the only one that faces all four is Florida State. That's not very good news for Mike Norvell, who's, of course, on the hot seat of Florida State.
0: Great point. Phil Steele's College Football Preview magazine is out. Go to philsteele.com. Also at Barnes & Noble, where I will be stopping to pick my copy up today and cannot wait to dig into it. And I highly recommend, too. I've done it the last couple of years, signing up for some of the VIP bundles as well, so you can get all the information updated throughout the season. You talk to a ton of coaches to put the preview magazine together every year, Phil. Who impressed you the most, I guess, especially of guys that are moving into new positions?
33: Well, you know, I don't want to play favorites because I do talk to all the coaches. So, but a couple of coaches that have really impressed me, and they're coaches that are on the move up. You know, John Sumrall. Take a look at him who just took over at Florida. you know, the question was, do we get Lane Kiffin? Do we get John Summerall? I'm not sure John Summerall, I mean, that might not be the better long-term pick there as the head coach. He's been in four series seasons as a head coach, two at Troy, two at Tulane, and he's got his team to the conference championship all 4 years. He's a no-nonsense type of coach. I love that. And gets a lot of production on the field. Takes over a Florida team that's got a lot of talent, but they do have a tough schedule this year. And staying in the SEC there, you know, another up-and-coming coach and a new coach this year is Alex Golish. And Golish, you know, I like when I talked to him his first time at South Florida and what we've been the last couple of years, and he just laid it out. He laid out the reasons why this is going to be different, this, and I was very impressed with that, and I think he steps into a good situation at Auburn. You know, Auburn hasn't had a winning record since 2020. I think they can get there this year, especially bringing in a guy like Byron Brown with them, who had 3,000 yards passing and 1,000 yards rushing. So those are two of the coaches, I think, that are on the rise, that are making big steps up to the SEC.
0: Phil Steele with us previewing the college football season. His 2026 College Football Preview magazine is out right now. When we talk about the two big boys, the SEC and the Big Ten, Phil, there has been a decided shift, obviously, with Big Ten teams winning national championships the last few years. There has been a
33: passing and 1,000 yards rushing. So those are two of the coaches, I think, that are on the rise, that are making big steps up to the SEC.
0: Phil Steele with us previewing the college football season. His 2026 College Football Preview magazine is out right now. When we talk about the two big boys, the SEC and the Big Ten, Phil, there has been a decided shift, obviously, with Big Ten teams winning national championships the last few years. There has been a decision to roll their way through the SEC big boys if it gets to that point in the playoffs.
33: Yeah, and I think when you look at the two conferences, the teams at the top of the Big Ten, talking about naturally Ohio State, Indiana, Oregon, those three teams probably have the best shot of getting back and getting that national title berth again. In fact, you know, it would be an interesting storyline if Oregon wins the national title, and they've got Dante Moore back at quarterback. One of the best defensive lines in the country, solid on the offensive line, great skill players, all that, and a tough home field edge, would be the fourth different Big Ten team to win the national title in 4 years. I don't know if I've ever seen that before. So I think the Big Ten at the top, very strong, and even a team like USC, I think, is a legitimate team that could slide in there as a title contender. I think the SEC is probably the deeper conference overall. You take a look at some of the teams I've got towards the bottom, you know, like Tennessee, Auburn, Florida, 11th in the SEC, tied for 11th in the SEC. I think if Florida was in the Big Ten, I'd have them picked a little bit higher. So I think the SEC's got better depth. I think the Big Ten has got the teams that can take advantage of the fact the conference they're playing in and have the better record at the end of the year. But I think the NIL money has actually shifted a little bit. The Big Ten's got a little bit more NIL money than the SEC, and that's why we've seen this the big shift. I think both conferences are clearly head and shoulders among the rest.
0: Phil Steele with us here on Westwood One Sports' College Football Preview magazine, one of the Bibles of college football every summer to get you ready for the season, now just 7 weeks away. Let's talk about that returning starters chart, because that's one of the first things I flip to when I'm trying to get a vibe for whether a team is going to look like they did last year. So which team's experience do you think, or maybe there's several teams that you think will translate directly into getting them wins in crunch time, maybe?
33: Yeah, you know, the interesting thing about the returning starters this year, Chris, and you'll notice it when you pick up this year's magazine, is I made a change in the returning starters where I now have a slash. So there's two numbers for returning starters, and I'm glad you brought that up. The first number is the overall returning starters, which means if a player was a returning starter, let's say for Oregon, and they've transferred to Ohio State, and they won the job out of the spring, I'll count them as a returning starter because they started last year and now they're going to start again this season. So teams can have 8, 9, 10 returning starters up there using the transfer portal to get there. The second number are the actual number of players that are returning starters from last year's squad. So, you know, taking a team like well, let me get a good example here. LSU. LSU on offense has 9 returning starters on offense, including the quarterback. But it's 9 * 4. They only have 4 guys back from last year's offense. 5 of the guys are transfers, like Sam Leavitt at the quarterback position. So that's the difference this year in the returning starters. Now, as far as, you know, I flipped to the experience chart. You take a look at a team like BYU, for example. BYU is number 3 on my experience chart coming into the season. And I got to tell you, I've gone over the team with Coach Satake. All 11 years he's been the head coach. This is his, my opinion, this is his best team he's put on the field. These guys are big and strong at the line of scrimmage, both sides of the ball. Their front 7's going to be nasty. They now have a quarterback in Bear Bachmeier that has experience. They've got Martin, their running back, one of the best in the country. Big offensive line, big defensive line. I think BYU is a legitimate title threat this year. And it is, like I said, Satake's best team. And another one to look at is Notre Dame. Notre Dame is a team that ranks number 4 on my experience chart. Remember last year the question mark was, well, they don't have an experienced quarterback. Well, C.J. Carr did pretty well for a first year as a starter. This year they've got, if you look at the offensive line, I rate it number 1 in the country. Defensively, they have my number 1 set of defensive backs, number 1 linebackers, number 5 defensive line. I think they have the best defense, best offensive line, experienced quarterback. The big question mark is who's going to replace Love and Price as the running back combo. But I like the talent with Aeneas Williams, Kendren Young, Nolan James, Jonas Walton. And behind that offensive line, I think you're going to see new stars emerge. So this is a Notre Dame team to keep an eye on, and one that is right at the top of my experience chart.
0: Before I let you run, Phil, I got to ask, you mentioned the Oklahoma-Michigan matchup in particular week 2. When you look at all your power ratings and matchups that are happening, especially non-conference matchups on the early season schedule, which one are you most intrigued by that could be a potential season-defining game early in the season?
33: Well, not necessarily early in the season. I'm going to throw out one to you on November the 7th. Notre Dame is hosting Miami of Florida. That one really stands out to me because Cristobal's doing a great job with Miami. They have a young offensive line end of the year, but by that time, there'll be a veteran offensive line. I think Miami's a legitimate title contender. I think Notre Dame's a legitimate title contender. And I think that matchup is the one I'm probably most looking forward to as far as the non-conference games. Of course, besides the one everybody's talking about, which is Texas and Ohio State, which right at the start of the year.
0: Can't wait to dig into it as soon as I pick it up tonight, Phil. Taking it on vacation with me, going to spend a little time reading it on the plane and every day while I'm laying. The man puts together the Bible every year, his college football preview magazine. Thanks for the time again, Phil.
33: Yeah, don't forget it's exclusively at Barnes & Noble, so make sure you check out Barnes & Noble, and you can also get it at philsteele.com, but Barnes & Noble, your best place to get it, and they've got 2 different covers at each Barnes & Noble, so check that out, and don't get too sunburnt, though, okay, Chris?
0: I'm going to try not to, but I'm very, very pale. It could lots of SPF 75. Enjoy the rest of the summer. Can't wait to talk to you again later once the season gets started.
33: All right. Sounds great, Chris. Have a great vacation.
0: Yep. Thank you. Phil Steele. Go to philsteele.com or, like he said, Barnes & Noble to pick up this year's edition of the College Football Preview magazine. I start to get tingly this time of year. I can't help it. Yeah, I'm going to get burnt. That happens on vacation. I mean, we're going to be damn near on the equator. And I am, as Bill just said in the chat, shockingly Caucasian. I mean, this burns real easy. Real easy. So there's a lot of, like, Germanic and English blood in this DNA. I mean, my ancestors were not made for laying on a beach. So it is what it is. Reapply every hour, kids. That's your lesson from your buddy Chris Mack. While you're hopefully laying under a beautiful straw palapa on the beach and getting ready for college football. What the hell's going on in Boston? That's a question I'd like to ask Danny Parkins from First Things First on FS1. Hey, you know what? He's coming up next. We're going to ask Danny about the Jaylen Brown deal. We're going to ask him about the summer of LeBron and also what the hell happened to the U.S. men's national team. That's all next right here on Westwood One Sports.
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1: Famously fronted by Ramon Hernandez and Ramon Laureano, the Ramones on Westwood One. 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Chris Mack in for Nick Costos today here on You Better You Bet on Westwood One Sports. 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

0: boring.
1: No, it wasn't boring. You can't say that.
2: I think that you are mostly correct. The only place I slightly disagree with you on is, and I like Poch, but even if they lose Poch, the next manager will do the same thing because we have Balogun now. Like, we have a world-class striker. You know, like, you bend the troops to the mission, you know, to make a probably cringy military analogy. But, like, the defense in the past, our goalkeeper has always been awesome. We went into this opener of the World Cup not knowing if Matt Freese or Matt Turner was going to start. And they're two, we had three MLS goalies on our roster, right? Where Tim Howard is an accomplished international goalie. Like, we've had great goalkeepers in past World Cups. This one, it was a strength has been defense. And this one, we were starting Tim Ream. And, you know, 2 years ago, people were like, is Tim Ream even going to play in the World Cup? Is he too old? Is he going to retire? Like, what's the future of that? So, the strength of the team was Pulisic and Balogun and kind of the frontline attack. And so I hope that they keep Pochettino for continuity, and I like him and he's intense. But whoever they hire as manager, the strength of the team is still going to be the frontline and not the back line. So I don't think that there's much concern that they're always going to start to use your term park the bus and, you know, play more defensive.
1: Yeah, I hope you're right. Danny Parkins with us here on Westwood One Sports. Check out First Things First on FS1 every weekday, 5 Eastern. Where are we going with the summer of LeBron? Those are really the top three. And really, you could open this up to include almost anyone aside from the Nuggets, I would say. And I would look at it and say, no, Philly's your best shot, LeBron. If what you really want to do in your final year is contend for a title, it's Philly. It's not Cleveland. It's not Miami. So with the push coming on from, you know, Bob Meyer, everybody else saying, no, we've got the team. This is the place where if you want to win, LeBron, do you think that's really what's driving his decision this summer? Or is it just looking to have a little bit of fun, bookend the narrative with, you know, a trip back to Cleveland or Miami, a place he's been before, and ride off into the sunset with a retirement tour?
2: So, listen, getting inside LeBron's mind is very, very difficult. I think when Rich Paul did that podcast with Max Kellerman and they put 10 teams on the whiteboard, the thing that I took out of it more than anything else is, oh, my God, LeBron is willing to play for a minimum contract. Like if he, you know, that really does open. I mean, if he's going to go to Boston, you know, like, it's like, okay, well, that means he is willing to play for the minimum, not even the mid-level exception. We'll see what he ends up signing for. But I think that a lot of things are on the table. I don't know that I agree with you, though, that, like why is Philly much better than Boston, than Cleveland? Like, I don't know that I can trust Joel Embiid to be healthy come playoff time. And if Joel Embiid isn't healthy, they don't really have much in the front court. They've got a very, very, very talented perimeter game. But, you know, Jaylen Brown is a very good player who's a bit of an enigma. LeBron fits any team in the league at this point. You know, James Harden and LeBron is obviously a weird fit, but I wonder if James Harden, he opted out. So maybe he's a sign-and-trade candidate. I think if LeBron James plays for your team on a minimum contract, literally every team in the league gets much, much, much better and has a shot to win big. So, you know, all three of those teams, I think, could win the East. And I would actually have the most question about Miami, given how new all of the pieces would be together, and they still wouldn't have that much shooting out there. But I think all three of those teams that you mentioned could win the East.
1: Yeah, and the Harden caveat that you place there, I think, is an important one. If he's not there, I just have a hard time getting myself to the finals with James Harden, an important part of the mix.
2: Yeah, but anywhere, but how important would he be? Like, how important? Like, he would not be as important as LeBron. He would not be as important as Mitchell, and he would not be as important as Mobley. Right? Like, if James Harden's your fourth best player, it's a pretty good team. I know James Harden's playoff problems are well documented. I get it. But if he is your fourth best player, that's a team that represents a pretty high offensive ceiling. So I just, again, like LeBron on a minimum contract. So that means he's just like purely

0: additive. Like, you don't need to subtract anything, and you just add LeBron James to it. I wouldn't write off any team that he joins, honestly, in the East. In the East.
1: Yeah, I get what you're saying, and I do like, you know, if you're talking about minimizing Harden's impact, maybe that's, you know, addition by subtraction, as it were, by adding LeBron to the lineup and taking Harden out of the game as much as you could. I just look at the lineup stacked next to each other, and with a healthy Embiid, which I know, like you said, is a giant, giant qualifier to anything that may happen in Philadelphia. With a healthy Embiid, I look at Embiid, Maxey, Edgecombe, Brown, James as a finals contender, whereas I look at Mobley, Allen, LeBron, Harden, Mitchell as topping out at the Eastern Conference Finals.
0: I think, you know, reasonable minds can disagree. Like, Joel Embiid last year, 38 games. Year before that, 19 games. Year before that, 39 games. Mm-hmm. And I have no reason to believe Joel Embiid is going to be playing a full season at this point, given his size and injury history. So, like, if Harden came back to Cleveland, as we just, like, game this out, and LeBron's there, James Harden might be your sixth man. I would sign up for James Harden to run my offense as the sixth man who plays 20, like, and on the good nights he closes, and on the bad nights he doesn't. And you don't need to rely on him as much for decision making because, you know, LeBron James is on the team. Like, I would, and again, he currently is not under contract, so right. that could be a sign and trade for a wing, right? Like, we don't know what that would be. They've kind of hinted around more moves there, so I just. He is a purely additive piece at this point. Now, if he goes to Golden State, he just wants to play with his friends. Like, that team cannot win, right? Because of the West and because they didn't get Anthony Davis and all of those things. But, like, I think with how the East is good, but it is wide open. Like, I don't think there's a huge gap between 1 and 6 in the East. And so you add LeBron to any of those 1 through 6 teams, I just believe that they can win.
1: Danny Parkins of First Things First on FS1 every weekday at 5 Eastern with us here on Westwood One Sports. Before I let you run, Danny, I got to ask, what the hell do you think is going on in Boston? Because after the Brad Stevens press conference, I'm left just taking everything he said at face value. And it sounds like the Jaylen Brown for Paul George trade was a salary dump, but not a salary dump for this year, a salary dump for effectively 2 years from now. And I don't remember, at least in any recent memory of mine, the Boston Celtics being a team that is dumping salary so they can reshape a roster 2 years down the road and not compete now.
0: Well, I mean, they have new ownership, right? And so they had a very expensive team that won a title. And so they have done some things, right? I mean, Drew Holiday is not on the Celtics anymore. That was at least partly motivated by money. So, like, you know, the ownership change, I think, did change some of the calculus there. Clearly, the Jaylen Brown thing is weird, right? Like, it is probably the biggest disconnect between media and eye test and analytics that I've ever seen. And Brad Stevens is analytically driven, but I agree. Like, take him at his word. He says that was just a factor amongst a bunch of factors that led to that trade. He said that they needed to remake their team at the end of the season when they lost. And he's like, how close were we really? And so they get Mitchell Robinson, they get Mike Conley, and they add Paul George, and they lose Jaylen Brown, and they've got a little bit more future flexibility, and they pick up some trade assets. Like, obviously, Jaylen Brown for Paul George is a downgrade just because of age, right? But you also add in Mitchell Robinson, who's one of the best rebounders in basketball. That changes their team pretty dramatically. Conley is a veteran, so I don't put much stock into it, but he can play at the pace that they want to play at. I don't know why Jaylen Brown was voted sixth for MVP and made second team All-NBA, and he thought he was disrespected by that, and now he's traded for Paul George and a couple of draft picks. So, like, there is clearly a bigger chasm on Jaylen Brown, good player, medium player, bad player, than maybe any player in the NBA right now. But I would also say, as I ramble a little bit here for you, Chris, and I apologize, you know, I wrote this NBA book a couple of years ago Pipeline to the Pros, where we talked to a bunch of coaches and executives, talked to dozens and dozens of them. Brad Stevens talked to him for about 90 minutes for the book. And I've been in media for, you know, 20 years. And I would say that Brad Stevens and Theo Epstein are the two smartest people that I've ever spoken to in sports. Like, one and two in some order. Like, Brad Stevens is not a dumb guy. There is something either that we are not understanding, and I'm not saying that he is perfect by any means, but this is not like Brad Stevens got fleeced. Brad Stevens just, you know, there was a great offer on the table and he just didn't think of it, or like he just didn't come across it, or like he just didn't make a phone call. Like, he is a very smart person. And so I'm not saying that means he will win this trade, but I am saying that it means that, like, there's not going to be a media member or a blogger or some guy on Twitter who's like, you know what he should have done? This. And Brad Stevens didn't think about it. So there's a huge disconnect here. I agree with everybody on that. I just think that, you know, that guy deserves a lot of benefit of the doubt.
1: Danny, great stuff, man. Can't wait to check you out this afternoon, every afternoon on First Things First on FS1. Thanks for checking in today, man.
0: Yeah, absolutely. Good stuff, man. And hopefully Kostas is back within the next month or so.
1: Yeah, we'll get him back by September at least.
0: Yeah, right. That's true. That's all we need. I'll see you, buddy.
1: Thanks, Danny. We'll see you. Danny Parkins. Check him out on First Things First every weekday, 5 Eastern on FS1. I don't know. He got me thinking a little bit about the Cavs. Just a little bit. I can't get there on a roster where James Harden exists and is part of it. Even if he's relegated to some sort of $45 million a year sixth man status, I still don't know if I can get there. As long as he's in the room or on the bench or on the floor, that pall of postseason nothingness hangs over him. I don't know if I can get there, but Danny, U.S. out of the World Cup, is there anything that will keep the average American sports fan watching? I'll tell you just a couple ideas if you're looking for somebody to adopt, so to speak. That's next on Westwood One Sports.
2: The U.S. men's national team has been eliminated from the World Cup with a loss to Belgium, but not before advancing further than the majority of U.S. teams before them. It was a fun run on home soil. See you in 4 years. Say it with us one more time. 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
1: Really excited we nailed that Zach Wheeler strikeout prop yesterday. He lit it up. 14 Ks. Why is that man not on the All-Star team? Ridiculous. I've got another K prop for you later in the show before we wrap up here on Westwood One Sports. 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Top of the hour, so in about 12 minutes, I will give you my definitive power rankings of the top five teams in the NFL with training camps now just a few weeks away. There's one team I really wanted to put in the top five and one team I really wanted to keep out, but I couldn't do it with either one of them. I couldn't quite get there. That's coming up, like I said, in a little less than 15 minutes. Plus, the Donovan Mitchell extension in Cleveland got me thinking about not just Mitchell and the Cavs, but someone else who was in a similar situation this summer decided to pass, and whether it creates a path to crazy town, much like we saw the Celtics take this summer. I'll explain the whole thing to you in about 35 minutes here on You Better You Bet. But the U.S. is out of the World Cup. And especially with the unceremonious way they were dispatched by Belgium, I can understand a lot of average, everyday American sports fans. If you're one of those 40 million plus who watched on Monday night along with us, you may just throw your hands up and walk away from it and say, screw soccer. I'm done for the summer. I only watch every 4 years anyway. Like, I get it. Even with some of my favorite sports, I get in that mode. Like, when my team, I'm a Pittsburgh fan, born and raised. And so when the Steelers inevitably lose the wild card game every year, I don't want to say I lose interest. I still watch the rest of the NFL playoffs and the Super Bowl, but I am not nearly as locked in from that point forward. Same thing goes when my Penguins get eliminated from the Stanley Cup playoffs. I go, screw this. Last thing I want to do is see the Flyers go another round. And when and if the Pirates return to the playoffs, I imagine the same thing would happen to me if that day ever comes. So I understand if with the U.S. men's national team out of the World Cup, you're like, I'm out on soccer. I'm not out, though. I'm not. I've got a couple things that I want to see. And Argentina is at or very close to the top of the list. If there is a story that could provide a rooting interest for you for the remainder of the World Cup, it's got to be Lionel Messi and Argentina. I mean, if nothing else, just based on yesterday alone, when they're down 2-0 to Mo Salah and Egypt with just a little more than 10 minutes left in the game, and they come storming back, including another goal from Messi, who is 38 now, playing in his final World Cup. Argentinians trying to defend their World Cup championship. All of these storylines go into it. And there are a few things American sports fans, we love. You know it. I know it. Let's just admit it. We like to have the GOAT debate about everything. Oh, you walk into a convenience store. People want to have Wawa's got the best subs. They're goated. I would argue with that. But, everything in life. The GOAT debate always happens. Messi has a chance to stamp like a permanent GOAT right on his forehead if Argentina were to win the World Cup and defend their title. And he goes out on top. Goated, as they say. And I think that's at least one reason it's worth staying tuned in to the World Cup as long as they're in it. Also, as we've already established on the show this morning, with my vacation looming and also what I'm sure will be a really nice sunburn, I look forward to showing it off to all of you the next time I fill in for Nick. Actually, I think the Monday after we get back from vacation, I'm scheduled to fill in for Nick. So it'll still be fresh. The lobsterish hue will still be with me. I have an affinity for Norwegians. No, seriously. We have family that lives in Norway. Some nieces and nephews. And we've always considered going there. Probably a better idea than going closer to the equator for someone of my complexion. But Erling Haaland, the dude's 25 and plays like a superstar striker that's been playing high-level international football his entire life. And the whole row the boat thing, it's hard, really hard not to root for Norway. And they go up against England in the quarterfinals. And as much as I want to support England, again, family in England as well. My father-in-law was British, grew up rooting for Manchester United. So, I'll be all right if England advances. But I'd like to see Norway. And this is a classic underdog story. Another thing that American sports fans absolutely love is a classic underdog story. And there is about as big a dog as is left amongst the eight teams remaining, Norway and Morocco. So if you're looking for reasons to root for the rest of the World Cup, the GOAT Messi or the young up-and-comer Erling Haaland and Norway, just a couple of reasons to consider staying tuned in on the World Cup going forward. Coming up, we continue our daily power rankings. This time, we just go straight ahead. The top five NFL teams next on Westwood One Sports.
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1: And here we are, it's the Power Hour, the final hour of the show here on You Better You Bet. Chris Mack in for Nick Costos today here on Westwood One Sports. 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And of course, live across North America on SiriusXM channel 375. Coming up in about 20, 25 minutes from now. It's admittedly a path to crazy town. I don't think the scenario I'm going to lay out for you is even 10% probability of happening. So it's definitely not likely. But I think there is an outside possibility. Very outside, slim possibility it could play out next summer. And the Donovan Mitchell contract extension in Cleveland got me to thinking about it. We'll get there. We'll take our trip to Crazy Town in about 20 minutes here on Westwood One Sports. But we have, over the last couple of weeks, as I've been filling in for Nick, rolling through the different positional groups. We did receivers, we did secondaries, we did running backs, front sevens, offensive lines, every position group you could think of. And yesterday, we did coaching staffs. We've been power ranking the top five in the NFL across all these different aspects that make up a true NFL championship contender. So now it just makes sense, with vacation looming, that I give you my top five teams. This is it. The definitive list. I'll be honest, it's not entirely definitive because I had a hard time with these. I did. I felt really good about the top two. Still feel really good about the top two. Three and four, I'm conflicted about. Nobody's going to like who I have three, I don't think. And five, I bounced around to a couple of different spots. There was one team that I really want to put at number five, but I couldn't bring myself to do it. And another team that I really didn't want to put there, but I had to. And for all of you out there worried, oh, here we go, Chris Mack's going to be a homer. He's got a terrible towel behind him and a Troy Polamalu book. And oh, no, there's no mention of the Steelers anywhere near these power rankings. And no, they were not the team that I really wanted to put in the top five. Come on. I can only delude myself so much. So now that we've set it up, ranking of the top five teams in the NFL going into the 2026 season. Let's start at number five, that team that, I'll be honest, I really didn't want to put here. But they belong. God, it pains me to say this. I said it yesterday about their coach. I think he's a jagoff, which I'm allowed to say on terrestrial radio. Certain parts of the country don't get that, but I think he's a giant jerk. Sean Payton and the Denver Broncos are number five for me. I think we'll see another step forward from Bo Nix. I'm sure we'll hear Sean Payton pat himself on the back for that. Oh, I can't wait to see the behind the scenes from this Seth Wickersham piece that he worked on that's up at ESPN.com right now, where he shadowed Payton for a good part of the end of the year. You've still got an incredibly talented secondary. I mentioned them when we ranked secondaries. Pat Surtain, best coverage corner, one of the two best coverage corners in the league. And here's the thing. You added a guy who, to this point, I don't think has had an opportunity to prove that he can be a true wide receiver one, and that's Jaylen Waddle. That's a big part of this. The defense will be good again, and now they've got an opportunity to actually stretch some things downfield if Payton is willing to do that. So I've got the Broncos at number five. After we lay the whole thing out, I'll tell you who I really wanted to put there, but just couldn't bring myself to do it. Number four. A lot of people are going to think they should be ranked higher. But despite the consistency, I can't get over the fact that it's still a coaching change in Buffalo. So I have the Bills at number four. Look, Josh Allen, best quarterback in the league during the regular season. And look, DJ Moore, I know I've complained a good bit about how he was the only addition to the receiving core, but it's still a solid addition. It's a go-to guy for Josh Allen outside of his tight ends. And I think it has been somewhat underrated, the addition of Bradley Chubb. They do this in Buffalo where they rotate through a different veteran edge rusher to come in and hopefully provide something for them every year or two. I think Bradley Chubb could actually be that dude for them. Still got strength up front on defense. So the defense isn't as bad as I think some people try to convince themselves that it is. And James Cook is still one of the two, three best running backs in the league. So it's really hard. it would be impossible to leave Buffalo out of the top five. I didn't want to do that, obviously. But just when you have a change at the head coaching position, again, I don't care about the consistency of the fact that Joe Brady is simply just upgrading himself to head coach. I do want to see how he handles. That is a totally separate gig from being the OC. And if he's still going to be the play caller, and he's still going to be the one directing that on Sundays, while also juggling the role of head coach, there's a lot to be said for that being a major adjustment, I think. So that's why I only have Buffalo at four. Number three, this is the one everyone is going to come at me for, I think, anyway. Because I think this, look, if everybody handles their responsibilities, if everybody, to quote the great philosopher Dwayne Johnson, knows their damn role, then I think this team is destined for a bounce back this year in multiple positions. The secondary with a big free agency addition, definitely at running back, the offensive line, staying healthy, and most importantly, the quarterback doing what the coordinator and head coach want to do. I got Philly at number three. Yeah. If it all comes down to Hurts. I hate to say that, but the offensive line should be healthy. I think Saquon has a big bounce back year in him. Reek Wolin added to the secondary only makes it that much better. You've still got your two big behemoths up front on defense and a strong linebacking core. I can't see how Philly doesn't bounce back this year. Kenny just said it in the chat. Arguably the second best roster in football. I don't know if there's any arguably about it. It's the second best roster in football. Behind only one other that we'll get to in a couple minutes. But it all comes down to Jalen Hurts. When we look back on 2026, assuming he stays healthy the entire time, we are going to look back on 2026 as the season that served as a pivot point and a definition point in Jalen Hurts' career. He either got with the program and decided to do what's best for the Eagles and their offense, and also, as a byproduct, what's best for him, or he decided to continue and act like Jalen knows best and do what he wants to do. If Sean Mannion and Nick Sirianni can get Jalen Hurts to buy in and do what they want to do, the Eagles at worst, absolute worst, are the third best team in football. So I have them at number three. Number two for me, and you know where I'm going with one and two. Everybody knows where everybody else is going with one and two. It's just a question of how you order them. And despite the fact that they're the ones wearing the rings, I got to put Seattle at number two. And really, it's just the personnel differences. That's it. That's all. Because I believe in the coaching staff. I'm saying this with a large grain of salt sprinkled in here. I think I believe in Sam Darnold to at least do what he's supposed to do. My only question would be, including Kenneth Walker III, and whether they can necessarily, not easily, but at some point replace those losses. So Seattle is number two for me. Number one, that leaves the aforementioned, alluded to, best roster in football, best coach in football, the LA Rams. They're the favorite to win the Super Bowl for a reason. And not like a slight favorite. Like a pretty damned heavy favorite. They are 5-1. At BetMGM right now to win the Super Bowl. Next team on the board is Buffalo at 10-1. everybody, especially after the Myles Garrett deal. I mean, that's just the cherry on top of this. Really, you are another NFC contender. But Garrett, McDuffie, assuming Puka is completely locked in and ready to go. I mentioned the running back tandem. I think Blake Corum is primed to pop off and have a massive year. But between he and Kyren Williams. I mean, is there a spot on this roster that looks especially weak? Or that doesn't at the very least look above average? That's it, the offensive line. That might be the only place where you look at and go, If anything could be the downfall of the Rams this year, maybe it's the offensive line. But even the offensive line is still really good. This team is stacked. And again, the consistency you get, I mentioned this yesterday, in just elevating your pass game coordinator to OC in Nate Shielhouse, a guy who was interviewing for head coaching jobs this offseason. The consistency of having Chris Shula as your defensive coordinator again, a guy who was interviewing for head coaching jobs this year. The Rams are the team to beat. And I didn't even mention, like, schedule effects or anything like that. They've got a tough road to hoe in the first 5 weeks of the season. But you push past that and look at, like, weeks 6 through 10. I mean, there's four wins there. Arizona at Vegas, Chargers at home, at Washington, at Arizona. And it picks up again late in the year. So it's not an easy schedule for the Rams. But they've got a chance to win at least 12 games. Best roster, best coaching staff, a lot of bests. Rams 1, Seahawks 2, Eagles 3, Bills 4, Broncos 5. I'll tell you, the team just outside the top 5 that I really wanted to put in, Bill, but I couldn't bring myself to do it because I got to see the defense actually improve before I buy into the fact that they went out and improved it this offseason is the Bengals.
15: Well, you wanted to put the Bengals in. I'm not ready to put the Bengals in the top 5 at all. I know Kenny's a big fan of them as well. Borderline top 10 maybe, but definitely not top 5. But overall, I think you did a good job with this list. To me, Seahawks and Buffalo have to be in your top 5. And I think most likely Denver does as well. The only thing that holds me back with Denver is Bo Nix. I am not still not a Bo Nix believer. I don't think he's terrible. I just don't think he's at that level that you need to be an elite team. But I think that fifth team is wildly up for grabs if you're trying to make a top 5. I disagree with the Eagles because I think this offense is going to be bad. Like, not okay, bad. Because I think Saquon Barkley is only great with a great offensive line. He can make plays, and I don't think that Eagles offensive line is great anymore. I think that's on the downside. I don't trust Jalen Hurts. You got rid of A.J. Brown and replaced him with a bunch of just dudes. Like, to me, the defense is going to be really good. This is going to be kind of like the Houston Texans of the NFC now at this point, I think. I just don't think they have an offense that's going to be functional. Now, who would the fifth team be? I don't even know. But if you wanted me to give you a wild card, I'm not saying I put them in the top 5, but I think I would put this team in the top 10. I'm a big believer in this team. I don't like being a believer in this team as a Bears fan, but I think Kevin O'Connell is going to do things with Kyler Murray like he did with Sam Darnold. And I think the Minnesota Vikings are going to be excellent this year. If you wanted a wild card, I'd say them in the top 5. I do think I would have them in the top 10 no matter what.
1: Okay. Wow. Since you brought up the Texans, I've heard a lot of buzz about the Texans the last week or so. Where would you put, I wouldn't have them in the top 5, but I think that's a great comparison you made to the Houston Texans if the Eagles offense does struggle again this year. Where would you put Houston? I mean, I guess I'd have them right on the outskirts of the top 10, right around 10.
15: Yeah, it'd be like 11, 12. probably. I mean, they should probably win that division unless you're a big believer the Jaguars are going to repeat. But the Texans, regardless, should be one of the top seven teams in the AFC. So you got to figure, 11, 12, somewhere in there.
1: Where did you say you have the Bengals now?
15: I'd have the Bengals probably right around where the Houston Texans are.
1: Okay. So I'm trying so hard to hold myself back from being all in on the Bengals. Because like I said, I need to see the defensive improvement before I buy into what has been done on paper. But I just have a feeling that with a step forward from Chase Brown, which I think is imminent, I think he can be an A1 back in the league. And I think we see that step forward this year. Burrow healthy, Chase, Higgins, all the pieces we've talked about. You don't even need an above average defense. I just need your defense to be good enough. And I think the pieces they added make them good enough. That's why I would have the Bengals somewhere in that 6-8 range.
15: And if the Bengals had a coach that I would trust making the right decisions with 3 minutes to go in a close football game, I'd agree with you. But I still think Zach Taylor is a guy who's going to shoot his own team in the foot. And I have big concerns.
1: We haven't mentioned the Ravens. Where do you, because I've said it multiple times. I think it's going to be a tough adjustment for Jesse Minter. Hasn't been a head coach before. Yes, he may help the defense, and that Ravens defense needs the help, no doubt. But I have major questions about the offense in so much as improve at receiver. Isaiah likely, so it's pretty much just Andrews at tight end now. Derrick Henry's a year older. I know we say that every summer, but Derrick Henry's a year older. And, I mean, they've got three street free agents essentially battling for the starting center spot, which I think is crucial as the linchpin in an offensive line that's trying to protect Lamar Jackson.
15: Yeah, and, like, the Ravens, they have a lot of talent, even a lot of talent on that defense. I do think Jesse Minter probably is in a good position to become a good head coach. I'm with you, though. A lot of questionable decisions for me. I was really baffled by how they handled the tight end position. Mark Andrews is clearly on the downside of his career. Mm-hmm. Not only did they let Isaiah Likely go, they let Charlie Kohler go too. They had three excellent tight ends, and then they're just like, oh, we're just sticking with Mark Andrews. That was the time to not extend Mark Andrews and pivot on your tight ends, get a little younger there. So I agree with you on the Ravens. But to me, like I was talking about with those three or four teams at the top, but then between New England, Baltimore, Cincinnati, Houston, Jacksonville, I said San Diego, the Chargers, the Chiefs, the Cowboys. Like, to me, a lot of these teams, all the NFC North teams, basically, they're all coin flips. Like, they could fall anywhere from 5 to 16, the 49ers in that group as well. I think it's really jumbled up after those top three or four teams.
1: Well, there's our power ranking, my power ranking. I'm not going to make everybody else take ownership of this. Power ranking the top five teams in the NFL with training camps just a couple of weeks away. Rams 1, Seahawks 2, Eagles 3, Bills 4, hesitantly Broncos 5, and I left the Bengals out even though I'm very high on them. Coming up next, the Donovan Mitchell extension in Cleveland and his desire to do it a year earlier than expected, I think shines a light on another star who wants to wait another year for his extension. And it makes me wonder if a perennial NBA power and an all-time great could find grounds for divorce next summer. It's not likely, but is there a road we can build to Crazy Town where it becomes possible? That's next on Westwood One Sports.
16: We know you're jonesing for some football just like we are. NFL training camps begin opening in 14 days. And yes, we're counting. Your home for the NFL. Westwood One Sports.
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1: One of my favorite things to do is to pantomime like I know how to play an instrument when a song is on. And I always pantomime the piano during the beginning of Still DRE. Always, even though I have no idea how to play it. Air guitar, pretending like I know how to play. In the Air Tonight by Phil Collins, when the drums hit, I am just waving my arms wildly like I have any idea where you would actually wave to hit those drums. How about this for a comparison, since we were joking about me getting sunburnt on vacation this week? I have less musical ability in my genetics than I have melanin in my skin, okay? Literally, I couldn't even play the recorder in elementary school. Terrible. Which is ironic because I love music. Like, Laura plays the Ramones as a rejoin, and I'm not the one that goes, oh, is that Ramone her dad does? Or Ramone Laureata? No, that's Kenny. Like, I love zero ability to actually play any of my own. Chris Mackin for Nick Costos here on You Better You Bet. It is Westwood One Sports, always live inside your Westwood One Sports app, as well as your Odyssey app, AUDACY, live across North America on Sirius XM channel 375. In 15 minutes, there is someone who is striking out people at a greater rate than Jacob Mizorowski over the last 2 months. And I'm going to bet this guy tonight and his K-prop. I'll tell you, this afternoon, I guess, technically. I'll tell you who it is in 15 minutes here on Westwood One Sports. But I told you I want to take a trip to Crazy Town. Come on. Come with me. I'll drive. It's cool. The Donovan Mitchell extension in Cleveland. It's got me thinking. Okay, everybody keeps lauding his desire to do this a year earlier than he could have, when he really could have cashed out on a full Supermax. And that's great. He's been very clear. He wants to run it back with the team that they have. Who knows? Maybe LeBron.

remain a Nugget for the rest of his career. So the road we are traveling down, I have already identified to you as the road to Crazy Town. But you see weird things on the road to Crazy Town. And I think if you saw some weird things over the next year, the possibility exists. It's low probability, low likelihood. We're talking less than 5%. But if a couple things change, those probabilities could shoot up. Is there not probability, not likelihood, just possibility that if things don't go well in Denver this year, Jokic doesn't want to sign the Supermax, and Jokic wants out? Again, I've acknowledged this is the path to Crazy Town, given everything the Nuggets and Jokic have said about each other. They want to ride off into the sunset together. But what does riding off into the sunset look like for Nikola Jokic? You know, we spent a lot of time earlier in the show talking about what it looks like for LeBron James. And for LeBron, if he doesn't want to go to Philly, okay, fine. It's a farewell tour, but it's not a legitimate shot at a title in your final year. Even what some people may tell you about the Cavs, I'm not there with it. What's it look like for Jokic, a guy who has just one ring, who, if he really wants to be considered amongst some of the most elite big men of all time? I mean, you could average a triple-double for your career, as he's done over the last, 3 years, I think? You could average a triple-double for your career, 4 years. And it still isn't going to put you up there with the big boys, the elite of elite, unless you got multiple rings. And does Jokic have, obviously he has a desire to win another championship. I was going to question that. Does Jokic want to win another ring? Obviously he does, Chris. It's a stupid question. But again, we're on the road to Crazy Town. So sometimes stupid questions get asked. But there's no such thing as stupid questions on the road to Crazy Town, just stupid answers. And the stupid answer would be, no, Jokic would never want to leave Denver. But what if it's a down year in Denver? What if there's a key injury at some point? And what if Jokic can't carry them, kicking and screaming through whatever that injury may be? Jamal Murray, Aaron Gordon, Cam Johnson, I don't know, throw out a name of a starter. And we look up, and it's March, and the Nuggets are battling for, like, the sixth seed. Okay, again, I didn't say any of this was likely or probable. I just said we're building the road to Crazy Town to see if there's even a possibility that this could happen. But let's say it's not a good year in Denver. Let's say multiple injuries. And they end up in the play-in. Oh, my God. Could you imagine the Nuggets in the play-in? I can't. I can't wrap my brain around this. But again, it's the road to Crazy Town. And let's say it's another first-round exit. Okay? We don't even have to go play-in. We don't have to get crazy. Let's say it's a first-round exit. Again. And Jokic looks up and realizes, man, I love it in Denver. I am the face of the Nuggets. I am one of the all-time great big men. But if I really want people to talk about me with the likes of the all-time greats, the Russells, the Wilts, the Kareems, I got to get at least another ring. Hell, even if I don't want to be in that conversation, even if I just want to be on that second-tier conversation of all-time great big men, again, I can average a triple-double for 4 years. Doesn't matter. I got to win another ring. And maybe that gets to him, but not enough for him to want out of Denver. No. But what if Denver and ownership with the Nuggets, I know it's Kroenke, he's got God's money, but what if he looks at it and says, yeah, but we crush this roster if we go over the second apron.

0: And we've already got Murray. We've got Gordon. We've got Cam Johnson. We want to extend Jokic, obviously, but if we do that, we're not going to be able to keep all these guys. And what if the Nuggets go down that path the Celtics went down this summer and look to deal one of their secondary stars in order to stay out of the second apron? What if that ticks off Nikola Jokic? And he goes, no. You keep the core intact. Damn the consequences on the cap. Because I want the best team possible to go win a title, to get myself another ring. Do we think that's crazy? I know Jokic has never been the guy to bang the table like that. Slam his fist down and say, no, this is the roster I have to have. I don't think he has anyway. But what if a frustrating season put him in that frame of mind with a possible supermax looming? Again, it is a path to crazy town, but it's not a 0%. There is a non-zero chance, even if it's 0.000001%. There is a non-zero chance that a down year in Denver, with how punitive cap implications in the second apron are in the NBA now, that next summer the Nuggets have to consider pulling some sort of crazy Celtics Jaylen Brown type move to stay off the second apron. And that kind of move would piss off Nikola Jokic, and he would say, if you're going to dismantle this team around me, I want out before I sign the Supermax. Again, I'm not telling you it's likely. It just popped into my head last night. When everybody was talking about Mitchell signing his extension, doing it a summer earlier than was, than would be expected, and when he could really, really max cash in, and how Jokic still has a year to wait, I looked around and said, what if things weren't so peachy in Denver? They are right now. Everything's great. There's no reason to believe that we would look up a year from now and Jokic and the Nuggets would divorce. But there's always, always, especially in the NBA, there's always a path towards something happening. If I would have told you 2 weeks ago, hell, a week ago at this time, if I would have told you LeBron James to the 76ers makes sense, you'd have looked at me like I had three heads. Rightfully so. But in an instant, one move, not even a full rough season, one move can change everything. So I'm hoping you enjoyed our trip down the road to Crazy Town, because it's not probable, it's not likely, but it's also not a 0% chance that it couldn't, in some realm, in some universe, happen. Coming up next, we're going to recap the best moments of the show. And yes, there is someone I really, really, really want to bet on tonight. I'll tell you who it is and why I want to, because I think this guy's on fire for the last 2 months. That's all coming up next on Westwood One Sports.
1: 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Oh, and don't forget the sunscreen. 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
0: For the
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0: Cup of Soup.
1: 12 nations, one broth to rule them all.
0: Yes, we're in the knockout stage. Yep.
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0: Yes. So as we go along here, as the World Cup takes place, we will continue with a matchup each day. The World Cup of Soup. Very good.
1: I mean, get on the message boards and vote.
0: Where?
1: Or tweet me at Adam A. Abdallah. Oh,
0: you're just by hand count. Abdallah's going door to door asking for votes for his soups.
1: You can tweet us at Adam A. Abdallah.
0: He's going door to door. 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You know, a story that we've talked about here on the show is how there may not be baseball next summer, right? Like, it seems like Major League Baseball is heading towards a lockout. The owners, the players, the owners want a salary cap. The players understand that if there's a salary cap, that means teams won't have to wildly spend. They will have a limit that they can spend on. The owners are trying to pitch it as, yeah, but look at the guys that don't spend. They can spend a little bit more. They can spend more from the bottom. And that's great for everyone. For competition, the players are going to say, yeah, but we want our money. And then we are going to have a lockout next summer.
1: Oh, 1,000%.
0: Yesterday, we saw something on Major League Baseball television that is curious. Are the owners running attack ads against the Players Association on MLB TV? We'll bring you that story coming up next.
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0: from Southern California, this is the Jim Rome Show with guest host Brian Weber on Westwood One.
1: We roll on as we power our way into hour number two of the program. Great to have you with us coast to coast. As always, we are presented by FanDuel. Hop aboard at 1-800-636-8686. I am told the YouTube chat is lit. More interaction coming up in 20 minutes. It's an ATP Wednesday. We're going to jump right in with my thoughts about the World Cup. I'm not going to bury you by going through the brackets. I know you want me to give you a detailed recap of the excitement, because I actually do have a bracket here because I have no life. Oh, the drama of Switzerland and Colombia. It was a scoreless tie. It was unbelievably boring. But yes, we have the crescendo of penalty kicks. In 40 minutes, NBA analysis, and we're pausing the LeBron talk, much like my, I love when you talk LeBron. My computer's not on. My phone's not on either. But should LeBron make his decision, I don't want the staff to have to come in with a ream of paper. We'll have real-time analysis. I think we're going to wait another day. And I think let's get through the timing of games. LeBron's going to be smart. What does he want to upstage? Well, he doesn't have to worry about the United States.
2: Who, me?
1: Because if the United States were still alive, although there was no doubt as to the outcome of that game against Belgium the other night in Seattle based on the first 10 minutes. If you were amongst the 40 million plus who tuned in, it did not look good from the opening touch. But it would be very LeBron-esque to make his decision during that game, go A-Rod during the World Series. But in addition to the thoughts I pass along about potential landing spots for LeBron as he makes his final decision, we'll get analysis from Zach Harper. You read him with his written content on The Athletic, and you hear him on SiriusXM NBA Radio. I've been resisting this topic, but because it's newsworthy, I can't ignore it, so I'm putting it in a segment with limited space. Somebody's got to tell Brandon Ayuk just to put the phone down. And we're moving beyond what was semi-entertaining into what feels like a mental health crisis. But we've seen this with Antonio Brown. We've seen this with other NFL players. And it's sad to watch, but he is an adult and we get to make our own decisions. My editorial decision was to delay the soccer conversation for two reasons. I have a good sense of when the audience is full. Put that into the live chat. Thank you. I'm told after the Buddy Hackett comp, there is another showbiz legend that I have been compared to. Now, let me remind everybody, because I'm just begging for followers, and I'm Brian Weber in for Jim Rome. You can pick up all the action on social media on the X platform. It's BW Weber, Weber 2Bs. At the top of my account, in addition to a photo that's now 23 years old, is the cruelty of my parents on display. It's me, age 7, hugging Bob from Bob's Big Boy. Now, I guess there was a resemblance then. Maybe Bob was modeled after Buddy Hackett, but I told you Buddy liked to pack heat. He would have showed up at a restaurant here in Southern California and demanded his cut. I don't know what's going on, but I'm looking forward to the next comp coming up in 15 minutes. For the United States, my thoughts, because if you follow me on the X platform, I am lucky to contribute to some other national brands this time of the year. So, and because I enjoy soccer, I'm from the generation that was going to bring soccer to the mainstream in the United States. I dragged my old man begrudgingly to the swamps of New Jersey, Giant Stadium in 1977, to say goodbye to Pele. I wasn't on his last match. The old man was not paying for that. But we got nosebleeds amongst 52,000 watching Pele do his thing. So that's when soccer took off. We all played it because anybody can play soccer. Here's shocking news. I am a sports media member with no sports ability. I know you've never heard of that before, but I played right field in Little League and I ran around in soccer. I was mostly left back, you've heard that joke before, and just hoping that no striker was coming my way because I was not going to stop him. We had major indoor soccer league, the Missile, which was a thing. If I was going to go through the greatest achievements at Madison Square Garden, I'm not leaving out Steve Jungle in the early 1980s. The Lord of the Indoors had 100 goals in 1 year, and they would get 14,000 people in there because we love soccer. Move it along. 1994 World Cup was a phenomenon. Led directly to the founding of the MLS 2 years later. I was there for the first MLS game ever played regular season at Spartan Stadium in San Jose when I was doing local TV and radio in San Francisco. I did high-level college soccer when I was the Willie Loman of play-by-play guys, taking anything I could get, but I learned a ton about the sport, talking to coaches with Olympic experience at UCLA, Stanford, and the rest. So those are my soccer credentials. So I know just enough to be dangerous. Coming into the tournament, given the expanded format, going to 48 teams, along with the experience of the players coming back from the last World Cup in Qatar, of course, no corruption for FIFA to get that event there and play it in the fall. And certainly no problems with the Balogun decision, right? Because FIFA is the most transparent organization in the world. But with those variables, along with the upgrade in coaching, and I know I should tread lightly, this is a big Greg Berhalter house. Jim has the personal relationship, and Greg was great on the podcast. But if you know anything about soccer, and we've all learned about the greatness of Mauricio Pochettino, played for Argentina in the World Cup, success around the world, instant credibility when he walks in the room and cool enough to wear whatever that denim shirt was and pulled it off. So better coaching. Better roster with the addition of Balogun. You don't have to be Georgie Best or even know who he was in 1966 to understand a dude who is dynamic, who is athletic, and we saw that from the beginning, and that's the problem, in addition to the home soil advantage. Expectations got grossly skewed because of the results and because of how comprehensive the victory over Paraguay was. And then, because we always do this in sports, the transitive property. Paraguay hung tough, if you're still paying attention, with France. Now they mucked it up. They went out there, there were goons to use the hockey terminology, but they lost 1-0 on the pitch. So another reason to believe the United States had a shot against Belgium. But as we're all learning more about the sport, or just paying attention to the details of this setup, it was clear Belgium was going to be the best opponent United States had faced so far. Now, everything was supposed to change when Balogun was allowed to play. And I'm not getting political by design. I'm just a fill-in host. This is not the Brian Weber show. I've accepted the fact that now three of them have been canceled. We're not getting a fourth try. So I better hang on to the roles I have. This is the Jim Rome Show on Westwood One. You can express your opinion at 1-800-636-8686. But objectively, or how about this? Let's just flip it. If this had happened to the United States, if it was Belgium's best player, and there's no question Balogun is our best player. When I was talking about Team USA earlier in the tournament, I said our leading scorer. That's factual. I was being deferential to Christian Pulisic, and I'll get to Christian in a moment. But if Belgium had their best player allowed to play 24 of the match, through unprecedented means in the World Cup. We all learned about the Ronaldo situation, but I'm talking about the World Cup itself. What would have been the level of outrage here in the United States? Every lawyer in every county would be running to every courthouse to try to get an injunction. Now flip that. Don't you think Belgium had just a little bit of added motivation? You ought to be Dr. Phil to figure that one out. And think about the strategic disadvantage they had, because they had spent the majority of their practice time getting ready to face a United States squad that they thought wouldn't have Balogun. So I guess it would have been, what, Pepe and other guys. And I'm just emptying the bucket on soccer here. Where's my soccer podcast? It's The Beautiful Game with B-Web, and it's available only on Westwood One Sports. So with all of those factors and the games in Seattle, what's that worth? A quarter goal? I don't do gambling yet. I'd like to, because we're presented by FanDuel, and I'm open to any and all work coming my way. Once the game started, within the first 5 minutes, you knew this is not good. It just in terms of the disorganization defensively, and you saw the constant pressure being applied in the finishing third by the Belgians, reflecting that's a top 10 team in soccer. Now, the knock on them coming in was, oh, they're older. Well, they're experienced. That group had been together, and not the World Cup prior, the one before, got all the way to the Final Four and finished in third place. And if you care, they destroyed the United States in a friendly in Atlanta in March. That should not matter, but I'm saying this was not a surprise, especially because of the way the game started, and I don't have to go through all of the details. As for Pulisic, look, he didn't self-gloss himself, as I try to have more jungle equity. He didn't come up with, hey, don't call me Christian, call me Captain America. I don't think he has T-shirt money and merch coming his way. It's the results of what we do in all sports. We want the next big thing to be the most important thing we've ever encountered. Now, there are reasons why he got anointed as the next one, because he's a remarkably talented player. You don't wind up playing in the Premiership. You don't play in a Champions League title-winning team as he did for Arsenal, now playing in Italy for Milan AC. They are not paying him that kind of money because of his American roots. There's no nationalism involved there. Like most sports, it's a meritocracy. Do you add to what's going on the field or not? So you can't question his talent. And you can't control injuries. So this, because now we have to make everything spoon-fed, you're saying he's the Joel Embiid, Anthony Davis of soccer. That's not fair. The guy got hurt again. You are what you consistently do. Unfortunately, he has dealt with injuries in too many high-profile situations. And you couldn't have been surprised that the leg issue flared up again after it was something that forced him out of that match entirely against Australia after he suffered in the first half. But here, and I'm not going to kill him for the post-game interview, because people are taking that out of context when he talked about, I think I'm going to be okay. Well, you know why he's concerned? He's going back to his full-time job. And yes, all of these players are inspired by the goal of representing your nation and winning for your country, but you still want to go make your millions. It is a business after all. So I don't think it's fair to criticize him for getting hurt. I don't think it's accurate to say that he was being selfish and reflecting, because we cherry-pick all these things. He went on to say all of the right things about what it meant to him to represent his country and how disheartening and gut-wrenching it was. They didn't make it farther. But since my mindset was this team would have to get to the quarterfinals to match what they did in 2002, friend of the program, Bruce Arena, and Landon Donovan when he had whatever hair he had. And I'm not taking shots at him. I just don't understand why you let the world know that you have a raccoon on your head. Now, I guess, and this sadly is my hair, do not push in, Lauren. Please, I will get up and leave this chair. It might be a better show. Landon Donovan, United States 2002 quarterfinals. So, United States did not get to that benchmark again. Forget about 1930 in the semifinals. And then more important, the way we were outclassed and just look not ready for the magnitude of the moment is a reflection on coaching and the players. So how do we get better? Get better players. Get more Balogans. That's usually what it takes in sports. Have, I think, more realistic expectations. Soccer is religion around the rest of the world. I was lucky enough last time I took a legitimate vacation in 1998 to be in Italy when they won. And all of your images about the streets being closed and the parties going on till 4 o'clock in the morning are accurate, because it is life. It is in their DNA. It's never going to be that way here, I think, but I'm old enough to remember when baseball was our pastime. Look, you go back to post-World War II, United States' most popular sports were horse racing, boxing, and baseball, and college football. The NFL was an afterthought until the greatest game ever played between the Giants and the Colts, and Alan Ameche punched in, as I'm burying you with minutia. So for Pulisic, moving forward, he's got 4 years now to continue to mature, maybe get a tougher mindset. And Donovan was very straightforward, saying, you would have had to drag my carcass off the field. That's not accurate. Also, Landon never had a pro career even close to Pulisic. So some of that strikes me as the old guy disease that, yeah, back in my day, just take a look at Landon Donovan's international career. He's not in the same hemisphere as Christian Pulisic in terms of those kind of credentials. The changing of leadership on the field, I think, is going to be critical. Hopefully, this is the Balogun era moving forward. And realign expectations, because we all got caught up in the euphoria of what happened early on. We lost sight of logic. The United States was a better team head-to-head against all of the group play teams, including Bosnia-Herzegovina, although they showed the resolve.
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5: From Harbor Park in Norfolk, Virginia, this is Syracuse Mets Baseball on the Score 1260. And we don't only have just one game for you. We've got two games for you. A doubleheader today between the AAA affiliates of the New York Mets and the Baltimore Orioles. It's the Syracuse Mets taking on the Norfolk Tides in games 1 and 2 of the series this week. Paul Esgen Jr. is back in the Score 1260 studios, and I'm Joe Puccio with you all week here in the Virginia Beach, Hampton Roads metro area. 6 games scheduled this week between the Mets and the Tides before the All-Star break. The Mets and the rest of the teams in minor league baseball will have next Monday, Tuesday, Wednesday, and Thursday off. A little break in the middle of the season. The Mets will then return on Friday to NBT Bank Stadium to play 3 games against the Buffalo Bisons. But so much baseball left before we talk about the All-Star break, and also a lot of news to talk about with the New York Mets, as there have been some roster moves today that definitely affect things in Norfolk this week and how the Syracuse Mets get through their 6 games. The first piece of news is that Tobias Myers is back up with the New York Mets. Not much of a surprise. Tobias Myers started the year with the New York Mets, was acquired from the Milwaukee Brewers in the Freddy Peralta trade, and Myers has bounced back and forth plenty of times between Syracuse and New York. This season, his numbers in New York haven't been what he's been looking for, and his numbers down here in Syracuse have been pretty sharp. So Tobias Myers is a guy who is trying to figure it out again at the major league level after spending his 2 seasons with Milwaukee to debut in his big league career. But so far in his career, or so far on this season, I should say, Tobias Myers has an ERA of over 6 with the New York Mets, and did not have a great stretch in between his last 2 stints with Syracuse. So best of luck to Tobias, and hopefully we see some good numbers being put up by him up in New York. But one piece of news that is definitely new and something that we have not seen this year is that Xavier Curry's contract was selected, and he has been called up to the Major League roster. Xavier Curry, the 27-year-old from Orangeburg, South Carolina, has been a starter this year for the Syracuse Mets ever since May 10th, when he was signed out of the Mexican League. So David Stearns in the front office wanted to go out and get Xavier Curry. They liked what they saw in his 4 starts in Quintana Roo in the Mexican League. They signed him to a deal, pitched for the better part of 2 months with Syracuse Mets, and now is up with the big league club. The big question is, how do the New York Mets use him? There are some TBDs going into the end of the week. Right now, the Mets are playing a series against the Kansas City Royals, and they'll also play a 3-game set this weekend at home against the Boston Red Sox. So you have to figure how the Mets are going to utilize that starting pitching rotation. Do they give a start to Curry, or do they decide to use him like a Jonah Tong and pitch him 3 innings out of the bullpen, 4 innings out of the bullpen? That's something that we are going to heavily monitor as Xavier Curry returns to Major League Baseball. He played for the Miami Marlins back in 2024. That was the last time he pitched in the big leagues. Spent 2025 with the AAA Marlins and the AAA Rockies. Actually had 3 appearances with the Marlins in 2025 as well, and did not pitch in affiliated ball to start this season. Now he is not only back in affiliated ball, but he is back in Major League Baseball. 10 appearances and 9 starts for Xavier Curry at the AAA level, an ERA of 4.74. So we're excited to see Xavier Curry make his New York Mets debut, whenever that may be. But the one thing that we do have to keep an eye on is how Syracuse's pitching moves forward here. chatted with John Nogowski, the manager of the Syracuse Mets, who said that it's now TBDs from here on out this week. In the doubleheader today, Zach Thornton gets the start in Game 1. We'll talk more about him in the second segment of pregame coverage. And Dan Hammer gets the start in Game 2 on a supposed bullpen day for the Syracuse Mets. But, you know, they had Xavien Curry slated to go today originally if there were no doubleheader. Jonah Tong supposed to go Thursday. So now things have changed, right? We're unsure of exactly how the Mets are going to get through this week. Given that Zach Thornton is starting today, you know, we probably won't see him again pitch on Sunday. So there are TBDs for the rest of the week, as it was supposed to be Thornton, Tong, Curry to start off the series. Now it's Thornton, Hammer, TBD. And the TBDs will follow all the way through. The roster moves that matched included Matt Selinger coming down from New York, who made his Major League debut yesterday, and also some moves over the last couple of days. Alex Carrillo coming off of the 40-man roster, Jeffrey Yan going onto the 40-man roster, and Ronnie Mauricio has been optioned, but he has not yet reported here to Syracuse, as players who get optioned get 3 days to return to their AAA club. So a lot of roster moves, a lot of changes happening with both the New York and Syracuse Mets. It's exciting for guys like Xavien Curry to be back in Major League Baseball, and the Syracuse Mets will have to deal with that pitching puzzle throughout the rest of this week. The pitching puzzle begins, as we mentioned, with Zach Thornton. It gets the start in Game 1 for the Syracuse Mets, opposing Cade Povich, who was the Tuesday starter of this series as well. So Thornton and Povich did not get to pitch yesterday. They both get to play today after the rainout yesterday. When we come back, we will give you your starting lineups. We'll talk more about Thornton and Povich and get you ready for 14 innings of baseball between the Syracuse Mets and the Norfolk Tides on the home of Syracuse Mets baseball, the Score 1260.
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5: We're back here on the Visit Syracuse pregame show, getting ready for games 88 and 89 of the season. A doubleheader coming your way here on the Score, 1260. Game 1 getting started in just about 10 minutes. So before we get to first pitch, let's give you today's starting lineups, which are brought to you by the Chevy Silverado and your local Central New York Chevrolet dealers. For the Syracuse Mets, they're 6-6 in the second half, 44-43 overall. Here is acting manager John Nogowski's starting lineup. Leads off with the Mets' number 10 prospect, Nick Morabito. He plays out in center field today. Morabito has hits in 20 of his last 21 games, arguably the hottest hitter in AAA baseball right now. Jiwon Bae plays second and bats second. Christian Arroyo is at third base. Or rather, he is at first base and batting third. See how that could be confusing. Christian Pache is the ABM Industries cleanup hitter of the game and is out in right field. ABM, the preferred janitorial services provider of your Syracuse Mets. Ryan Clifford bats fifth. He's out in left field. Yanni Hernandez bats sixth and plays third base, hitting .529 in his last 10 games. Christopher Morel bats seventh, and he's Syracuse's designated hitter today. Hayden Sanger does the catching and bats eighth, with Zach Short playing at short, batting ninth. So the Mets have six righties, two lefties in Bay and Clifford, and a switch hitting Yanni Hernandez in the lineup today against the left-hander Cade Povich. As for the Norfolk Tides, they are 2-9 in the second half. That is the worst record in the International League this half. They're also 30-56, worst record overall in AAA baseball, the most losses in AAA baseball, and the most losses in minor league baseball. Here is Tim Fedorowicz's starting lineup today that begins with the Orioles' number 8 prospect, Enrique Bradfield Jr., the speedster, plays center field. Jonathan Rodriguez bats second and plays in left field. Heston Kjerstad, former second overall pick by Baltimore, is out in right field. He's hitting .343 in his last 10 games. Christian Encarnacion Strand is the cleanup hitter and plays at third. Jose Barrero is the shortstop, batting fifth. Ryan Noda is at first base and bats sixth. Luis Vasquez plays at second base. He's batting seventh. Batting eighth, doing the catching today, is Sam Huff. And Brian Ramos is the designated hitter. He bats ninth. It's a very aesthetically pleasing lineup for the Orioles' AAA affiliate, given that all three outfielders bat 1, 2, and 3, then the four infielders are then 4, 5, 6, and 7. The catcher bats 8th, and the DH bats 9th. So it's cool to look at this lineup. You never really see the positions line up like that. But six righties and three lefties go up against Zach Thornton, who makes his 9th appearance and 8th start of the season, an ERA of 4.54 for the young left-hander, who is rated as the Mets' number 12 prospect, 24-year-old. Last through last Wednesday, so he's got a full week off, pitched 5 innings and 2/3, allowed 3 hits, including a home run, 3 runs, 2 earned, with 4 Ks and 4 walks against the Worcester Red Sox. While Cade Povich, 24-year-old from Reno, Nevada, the lefty makes his 5th start with the Tides this year. He's bounced back and forth between Baltimore and Norfolk. He has made 3 starts with the Orioles, but has also dealt with a handful of injuries this year. Numbers in AAA aren't the best. Over 20 innings pitched, 12 runs allowed, an ERA of over 5. So Povich not only trying to get healthy, but trying to figure out this level before the Baltimore Orioles lean on him for the rest of the season. Right now, John Nagowski and Tim Fedorowicz are out at home plate. They're chatting over with the umpires. Steven Hodges is the crew chief this week. He is also calling balls and strikes for Game 1. Joe McCarthy is over at first base, and Tim Barreras is at third. History buffs might get a little snicker out of Joe McCarthy being over at first base today. This is the second time the Mets and the Tides are meeting this year. Syracuse won the earlier season series 4-2 from June 16th to June 21st. If you remember, that was a high-scoring series with the Norfolk Tides outscoring the Mets by 5, but the Mets hit a handful of home runs. The Norfolk Tides hit 5 home runs alone in their Friday 14-3 win over the Syracuse Mets. So the ball was flying out of the yard big time in that series. Most home runs that the Mets have hit in a single series all year, and it was in the double digits. So we'll see if the Mets can replicate that on the shores of the Elizabeth River. The managers are back into the dugouts. Norfolk is finishing up their stretches. We should have the national anthem and first pitch coming your way in just a matter of moments. It's the Syracuse Mets and the Norfolk Tides getting ready to play their first of 6 on the week and their first of 2 today. As a reminder, both games of a doubleheader, 7 innings long. So at the conclusion of this game, we were told that we'd have about 35 or 40 minutes in between games to then get ready for Game 2 of this doubleheader, where the projected pitchers in that matchup are Chris Catchmar, who is a starting pitcher for the Norfolk Tides, and Dan Hammer, who is a relief pitcher in a supposed bullpen game for Syracuse. But before that, we've got 2 traditional starters, 2 lefties trying to get their way back to the big leagues. It's Zach Thornton versus Cade Povich when we come back here on the Score 1260.
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6: It's time for Syracuse Mets baseball.
7: 1-2 pitch. Hickey lifts it in the air, deep into right center field. Gilbert goes back on the run. He makes a diving catch.
8: Swing and a miss, strike three. Jonah Tong, what a phenom.
6: Syracuse Mets baseball.
7: He's at second, Classe at third. 1-1 pitch, laced up the middle. Gilbert comes charging in, he makes the catch. Here comes Class A, the throw is home, applies the tag, and he got him! Reitz tags him out! A laser from Drew Gilbert!
8: Jarvis going back to the warning track, the wall, kiss it goodbye! Two-homer game for Ryan Clifford!
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9: From Harbor Park in Norfolk, Virginia, we welcome you to Syracuse Mets baseball on the score, 1260. Today is a doubleheader between the Mets and Orioles AAA affiliates as the Syracuse Mets take on the Norfolk Tides in games 1 and 2 of the series. Joe Puccio with you in the Visit Syracuse broadcast booth. I'll be with you all week as the Mets play their final series before the All-Star break. They'll have 4 days off next week from Monday to Thursday, and then we'll be back home for a 3-game set against the Buffalo Bisons. But before that, the Mets have to take on the Norfolk Tides for the second time this year after taking down the Orioles affiliate 4-2 from June 16th to June 21st. Norfolk Tides in their alternate black look today. Black hats, black shirts with white pants. Syracuse rocking their alternates as well here in Game 1. Blue hats, blue shirts, and the gray pants to go with. Cade Povich on the mound, the lefty facing off against Nick Morabito. And the first pitch of the series is pumped foul, and we are underway. First pitch in Game 1 at 4:36 p.m. Bit of a steamy one, but temperatures aren't too high. Pitch is inside for ball one. Some dark clouds overhead. Light blue's poking through those clouds, but it's 82 degrees right now. 1-1 to Nick Morabito. The righty dribbles it down to third. Big hop to Encarnacion Strand, who fires across the diamond in time for the first out of the ballgame. When we got to Norfolk on Monday, it was in the mid-90s. It felt like the Wednesday, Thursday, Friday games in Syracuse. It was that hot. But there's been a lot of rain, hence the doubleheader today. And it's lowered the temperature just a little bit. First pitch temp today, 82 degrees. Very nice night to watch some baseball. Jiwon Bae steps up to the plate, and first pitch he hits it fouled on the left-hand side. Strike one. Mets an even 6-6 in the second half. They lost the series to Worcester last time out. Norfolk 2-9 in the second half. Pitch. Splashed into left field for a base hit, so Jiwon goes the other way and picks up the first hit of the week for the Syracuse Mets.

0: Opposite field single gets the Mets started in the top of the first. Still no score. And Christian Arroyo, with one out and a man on, steps up to the plate. 53rd game of the season for the right-handed hitter. First pitch to him is a late swing and a miss. It's 0-1. Arroyo, 31 years old, from Tampa, Florida, hitting nearly 300 in 50-plus games. Oh-1 pitch. Goes all the way to the backstop, and Jiwon Bae's on to second. So a wild pitch from Cade Povich moves Jiwon Bae into scoring position, and given that Jiwon is a fast runner and has 28 stolen bases on the season to lead the team, it felt like it was only a matter of time before Jiwon got to second. Arroyo crushes that into left field, hooking down, and it lands for a base hit. Jiwon Bae rounds third, he's on his way home, and the Mets have the early advantage on an RBI double from Christian Arroyo. 1-0 Syracuse in the top of the first inning.
1: Red fielder, 19, Christian Pumpkin.
0: Arroyo, with his 42nd run batted in on the season, easily scores Jiwon Bae, and the Mets take advantage of that wild pitch from Povich. Christian Arroyo steps up to the plate for the first time. Povich lefty deals, and it's a fastball high and away. Ball one. The Mets have been missing Christian Arroyo for a while. Spent some time on the injured list. Also had some time where he was just unavailable on the bench. Pitch comes in. It's a swing and a miss to make it 1-1. And the reason why the Mets missed him so much was because he can just simply have hits like those. Easily hitting a pitch pole side in the left center field gap and scoring a run. Got a big lead off the second. Povich looks his way and now fires to Pache, who foul tips it to the backstop. It's 1-2. One nothing Syracuse, top of the first. 79 games for Christian Pache, hitting .243 on the season. The pitch is hit back to the netting. Parts of five seasons in the big leagues for Syracuse's right fielder today. 251 games he's played for the A's, the Braves, the Phillies, the Marlins, and the Orioles. 1-2. Down in the dirt. Ball two. Pache only played three games for Baltimore back in 2024. Never played for Norfolk, so a little bit of service time in the orange and black. And now he's spending his first year with the orange and blue. Two balls, two strikes. The 24-year-old from Nevada, Povich, comes set, third base side, working in some trouble. His 14th pitch of the inning is popped up, hooking towards the seats, fouled on the right-hand side. Fifth start of the year for Cade Povich. Over 20 innings, he's allowed 12 runs at the AAA level. Just overall hasn't been his season. Pitch. Pache stripes it up the middle for a base knock. Arroyo gets the wave around third, and Bradfield won't throw it home. Back-to-back RBI hits for the Mets. This time it comes from Christian Pache to drive in Christian Arroyo. 2-0 Syracuse. The Mets are off and rolling today. They have been waiting to get that sour taste out of their mouths in that 7-3 loss to Worcester on Sunday. They are coming out firing against the Tides. Here's Ryan Clifford, first pitch to the lefty. Low, ball one. And now for Povich. 20 innings and two-thirds. He's allowed 14 runs. That ERA has jumped to 6.10 in just one out recorded today. He gets strike one across on Clifford. Mets number two prospect hitting 193 on the season. Still leads the team with 14 homers. Pitch. Clifford skies it deep down the right field line. If it's fair, it is gone. It is foul. Oh, he jumped on that puppy. Slider at the top of the zone. Tough pitch for a lefty to see, but it was at the top of the zone. He got his bat around pretty quickly and hit the top of a restaurant down the right field line. Very similar to where the Metropolitan Club is at NBT Bank Stadium. 1-2 pitch. Clifford leaves it in the zone, strike three. He goes down looking. Sinker on the outer third puts him away, and there's two down. First strikeout of the day for Cade Povich. His Tides trail 2-0. RBI double from Christian Arroyo and an RBI single from Christian Pache. In stands the switch hitting righty, Yanni Hernandez. Povich throws to first, flat-footed. Pache slides back in. Not a ton of fans here for game one of this doubleheader. It's still before 5 o'clock, so you have to imagine more people will be coming after work. First pitch to Yanni. Popped up foul. Goes to the press box. Strike one. Tends to be the norm anytime there's a doubleheader that starts at 4. This one today got started at 4:35, so maybe some more people will trickle in by the end of game one, especially if the Mets are going to have long innings like these. No balls, one strike on Yanni Hernandez, hitting 309 in 68 games. Takes that one high, ball one. Yesterday, they were supposed to have fireworks here in Norfolk. Those got postponed due to rain. We'll see if they light them in the air today as well. Try and make up for it. 1-1 offer is outside, ball two. Povich has dealt with a handful of injuries this year. He was placed on the 15-day injured list in early May with left elbow inflammation. As Pache goes on the pitch, called strike, gunned down to second, not in time. Christian Pache steals second base. This is his 14th stolen bag of the year. He's in scoring position with the Mets in front 2-0 here in the first. When you're a left-handed pitcher and you get left elbow inflammation, you are fearing the worst. But it was just a 15-day IL stint, came off of the injured list on June 27th, and has been with Norfolk ever since. As his 2-2 pitch rises to Yanni, and it's ball three, so the count is full. Christopher Morel on deck, trying to keep this Syracuse Mets inning alive. Yanni Hernandez calls time before the pitch. Povich has thrown 24 pitches. There's no movement over in Norfolk's bullpen, given that they had to get through 14 innings today. The 3-2 is high for ball four, so Yanni Hernandez works the first walk of the game for the Syracuse Mets and keeps this inning alive. First walk of the game brought to you by Syracuse.com. From the stadium to your neighborhood, Syracuse.com connects you with stories that shape our community. 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Mound visit here for the Norfolk Tides. Jeff Ware, the pitching coach, out to speak with his battery. And as that happens, a couple of Tides are running out to the bullpen. Numbers 21 and 28. I don't see you. Oh, there's 21. Andrew Magno, who was a former Toledo Mudhen, running out to the bullpen. So maybe we see Magno getting loose, and yeah, that's what we do see. Also, Cameron Weston, right-hander, 25 years of age, an Orioles draft choice, out to warm up as well. Christopher Morel digs in, and the first pitch is a curveball that misses high, ball one. So the Mets have Pache at second, Yanni Hernandez over at first. They're already up 2-0 in the top of the first inning, really getting to this tied starter. Morel, playing in his fifth game with the Mets, awaits the 1-0 and takes a rip, sends a shot to deep left field. Rodriguez back at the wall. He makes the two-handed catch, and the inning is over. Well, the Bay Sky keeps that one in the yard with the wind blowing in from left field, but the Mets are not disappointed with their first inning of work today. Three hits, two runs come in, RBI doubles, double from Arroyo, RBI single from Pache. Zach Thornton takes the mound when we come back. It is 2-0 Mets on the score, 12-16.
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2: Your new home of the Buffalo Bills. The voice of the Central New York sports fan. The Score, 1260.
0: Zach Thornton's thrown his first pitch in the bottom of the first. It is a called strike to the lefty Enrique Bradfield Jr. 0-1. Getting things started in the bottom of the first. 2-0 Mets, a successful top half. Thornton quickly deals, and he misses outside with a heater. Ball one. Thornton had to love seeing those two runs come in on three hits. As he fires again, gets strike two in there. Thornton working very quickly, just like we saw in his first couple of starts of the year. Bradfield, the speedy center fielder, awaits the 1-2. And the lefty foul tips it into the mitt, strike three. A snappy strikeout to get the ball game started for Zach Thornton. It's been an exciting year for Thornton. Started the season with the AA Binghamton Rumble Ponies, made two starts with Syracuse, and then made his Major League debut. Jonathan Rodriguez slashes the first pitch, foul right-hand side. On the season, Thornton has an ERA of 4.50. This is his eighth start and ninth appearance of the year. Now 36 strikeouts and 36 innings of work. Gets the sign from his catcher, Sanger, and the pitch. High for ball one. 24-year-old from Winona, Minnesota, rated as the Mets' number 12 prospect, gets the ball back, raises the right leg, and gets a ball over to third. Fielded by Hernandez on a couple hops, throws across the diamond in time to Arroyo for the second out of the inning. So the corners are Yanni Hernandez, Christian Arroyo, middle of the infield, Zach Short at short, fitting. Jiwon Bae over at second. Hayden Sanger doing the catching. Outfield left to right, Ryan Clifford, Nick Morabito, and Christian Pache. Quickly two down in the inning, and here comes Heston Kerstad. Lefty on lefty battle. First pitch. Low. Call the ball. Hayden Sanger challenges. Everyone looks up to the ginormous right center field scoreboard. And the pitch was in there for a strike. Hayden Sanger is very good at overturning pitches. Stephen Hodgins got that one incorrect, but the count is overturned to 0-1. Kerstad hitting nearly 290 in 41 AAA games. He swings and misses through an 82-mile-an-hour sweeper. It's strike two. Over his last couple of outings, Zach Thornton has not been working this quickly. Now he's back to early in the season, Zach. Gets a swing and a miss, strike three on a sweeper outside. Inning comes to a rapid end. Nine pitches for Thornton, he gets two strikeouts. And as we go to the second, it's Mets 2, Tides nothing on the score, 12-60.
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7: Heard the news? 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
0: Well, smooth sailing first inning for the Mets, huh? They scored two runs on three hits in the top half, and then Zach Thornton set down the side with two strikeouts in the bottom half. So the Mets lead 2-0 as we go to the second inning. Joe Puccio with you here at Harbor Park in Norfolk, Virginia. Mets bring 8-9-1, Sanger, Short, Morabito against the lefty starter, Cade Povich, who throws. And a first-pitch sweeper is down in the dirt for ball one. Hayden Sanger getting the start in game one of the doubleheader. Ben Rortvedt is the catcher on the bench, so you'd have to assume that Rortvedt would be getting the start in game two. 1-0 pitch, curveball drops in the zone, strike one. You normally don't ask a guy to catch 14 innings in one day. So we will see if Rortvedt does get the nod today in a bullpen day for game two. 1-1 offer. Heater inside makes it 2-1. When you look at the two catchers, you know, Sanger is easily the top defensive catcher that the Mets have on their roster. Pitch. Slashed foul to make it 2-2. But he's not that bad with the bat either. He was hitting 209. Which for a catcher is okay to below average. But he has a lot of power in bat. 8 home runs, 24 runs batted in 38 games. Povich deals, and Sanger takes strike three. Fastball on the inner half. He's down looking, and that's the first out of the second inning. Hopefully we don't have to hear that car crash jingle a lot this week, as we are 2-for-2 on those. Here comes Zach Short. That'll be in my nightmares for the rest of the week if Syracuse keeps striking out. Here's Zach Short. First pitch is a strike to make it 0-1. So I guess the simple approach would be, hey, Syracuse, just keep putting the ball in play. Sixth game with the Mets for Zach Short. He's got the bat on his right shoulder right now. Raises it with an open stance in the 0-1 pitch. Is swung on and missed. Changeup low and away. It's 0-2. Zach Short was claimed off of waivers by the Mets on June 15th. He's the only member of the Mets from the state of New York. He's from Kingston. 0-2. Popped up, staying on the infield. Second baseman Luis Vasquez in shallow right center. He makes the catch with two hands. Two down. I don't know if that was a Sports Center worthy catch there, Jingle Man. Routine pop out. Two down. And now Nick Morabito's back up. Defense today in game one for Norfolk. Jonathan Rodriguez in left, Enrique Bradfield in center, Heston Kerstead in right. We'll get to the infield after this first pitch to Nick Morabito. Povich gets the sign and starts his motion home. Morabito squares, pulls back, pitches high and away, ball one. Christian Encarnacion Strand is over at third. Jose Barrero is the shortstop. Luis Vasquez, as you know, is at second base. Ryan Noda, the first baseman. Sam Huff is the catcher. Morabito takes a look at strike one. A curveball dances in. Nick grounded out last inning to start off the ball game, but the Mets had his back, scoring two runs on three hits. 1-1 pitch misses outside. Ball two. You don't have to worry about Nick Morabito at the plate. Hits in 20 of his last 21 games. He's also riding the longest active hitting streak in AAA baseball. 2-1. Dribbled back up the middle. Povich can't backhand. Slow roller to Vasquez now. Tough play. Morabito's in there safely. Beats it out for an infield single.
1: Second baseman.
0: He now owns a 17-game hitting streak. Not only the longest active in AAA, but the longest by any Syracuse Met this season. So Morabito's on. Jiwon Bae is at the plate. 2-0 Syracuse, two outs, top two. Throw over to first. Not a lot of velo on that throw. Morabito slides in. Jiwon had a single last inning and scored on Arroyo's RBI double. Also got some help from a Povich wild pitch. That pitch is hit into the netting foul. Counts 0-1. Looks like we have a chopper of some sorts flying over the top of the stadium. Very normal here in Norfolk, Virginia. A heavy military presence in this town. 0-1. Outside, ball one. The Elizabeth River is just past this right center field scoreboard. It is a really neat spot to watch a ball game. There's a reason why it's called Harbor Park. Ball and a strike. Povich flips home. Pitch missed on the inside. It's 2-1. For the NBT Bank on the Go series this week. We'll get a little sneak peek. We like to tell our listeners before you see it on social media. They'll be touring the USS Wisconsin. 2-1 pitch misses high. Morabito's on the move. Sliding to second. He's safe. Throw goes into center field. So Morabito steals second base. He's now 28 for 30 stealing bases this year. He's in a scoring position with two outs. Mets try and extend this 2-0 lead and make things real difficult on the Tides. You know, Norfolk's lucky. They do have a starting pitcher going in game two, so it's not a bullpen day for the Tides in the second game. So if Povich gets hit around here, they can go to their pen. 3-1. Bay swings and misses at a fastball, and it's 3-2. Mets are having a bullpen day in game two, so they're hoping to see 5-6, heck, maybe even a complete game out of Zach Thornton. 7 innings. That would be real nice for Syracuse today. Morabito with a big lead off his second. Povich in the stretch. And the 3-2. Bay gets a piece of it. Spoils a foul. Povich deals, and Bay smokes that foul. It knocked Jonah Tong and Jack Weisenberger off the top step of the dugout. They got startled by that one. Jiwon working a solid plate appearance here. Now 8 pitches, and Povich has thrown 46 on the day. The payoff, Low for ball four. A stern take by Jiwon Bae. That pitch was down at the knees. It just missed. So the Mets have a two-out rally here in the second inning. Some of the same characters that got the one-out rally going back in the first inning. Two strikeouts and two walks now for Cade Povich. And with men at first and second, he battles Christian Arroyo. First offering. Tapped foul. Strike one. With Arroyo's RBI double last time up, he's now hitting over 300 on the season. Oh, one pitch. Broken back grounder over to short. Barrero backhands. Throws to first on the money, and the inning comes to an end. So a two-out rally by the Mets gets thwarted out. No runs on a hit. Two men left on base. We'll go to the bottom half. Still 2-0 Mets on the score, 12-60.
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0: Back in Norfolk, Virginia, the home of the Norfolk Tides and the former AAA home of the Mets. Now the Syracuse Mets go back to their old stomping grounds here in Norfolk, in a way. The Mets lead 2-0 here in the bottom of the second. First pitch by Zach Thornton is swung on and missed by Encarnacion Strand. It's 0-1. Tides were set down in order by Thornton. Two strikeouts by the young lefty, who fires. Cut fastball down in the dirt for ball one. And one thing we noticed in that first inning is Zach Thornton is back to pitching quickly. It was something we saw when he first debuted with Syracuse. Something we also saw when he pitched against the Washington Nationals. 1-0. Swing and a miss at a cutter. Count is 1-1. Actually, no, 1-2. Over his last handful of outings, though, it's been slowing down his motion. Powers home the 1-2. And it's tapped foul. Got a piece of Encarnacion. And if you take a look at how Zach Thornton has performed this season, you know, he pitched a combined 12 innings in his first two starts with Syracuse. Three runs allowed, eight hits allowed. Combined for 13 strikeouts to three walks. He was money. You understood why the Mets called him up. Then he had a couple of outings where he gave up a ton of runs. Six runs against the Rochester Red Wings exclusively, with seven hits allowed and three homers. 1-2. Back to the netting. Then another rough outing against Scranton Wilkes-Barre, where he only made it four innings. Then really revised that by throwing five innings later in that week against the Rail Riders with scoreless baseball and two hits. Pitch. This is low and away. Two balls, two strikes now to the righty Encarnacion Strand. Through all of these solid starts and these poor outings, You know, he was pitching slow since he came back down from New York. Now he's stepping on the gas. 2-2. Another tapper at the plate foul by Encarnacion Strand. Now seven pitches in this plate appearance. Encarnacion Strand playing in his 57th game with Norfolk. 67th game in AAA overall after starting the year with the Reds affiliate in Louisville. Thornton in the windup. 2-2. Chopper foul wide of third.

0: Strand, a former fourth-round pick by the Twins back in 2021. Pitch. In there, strike three. Fastball sits him down looking. Thornton overpowers him with 94. Three strikeouts and four outs recorded. He looks confident. He looks on his game right now. Shortstop Jose Barrero digs in. The first pitch to him is back down and missed. Strike one. When Zach Thornton's confident, it's just like a downhill train. You got to get out of his way. 0-1. Swing and a miss makes it 0-2. Since we're right along the river with some battleships, maybe we should use a ship going at full speed. Swim out of the way of him. Jose Barrero calls for time. A man who hit five homers against the Mets in the series in the middle of June. Nothing in two on the righty, and Thornton deals. Down in the dirt. Try to get him to fish at a cutter. It's 1-2. Barrero, 28 years of age from Cuba. He awaits the 1-2 pitch, and it's low for ball two. Signed as an international free agent with the O's. Rather, as a minor league free agent by the O's last July. 2-2. You bet! Strike three! Sweeper on the outer third, challenged by Barrero. He thinks it's a ball. He's staying right at home plate. Mets are throwing the baseball around. Who's right? It's the Mets! Thornton has his fourth strikeout. Norfolk loses its first challenge, and there's two outs in the inning. That sweeper was gorgeous. The first baseman, number 24, Ryan Nola. Thornton looks unhittable today. Mets leading 2-0 in game one of this doubleheader. Ryan Nola trying to keep this bottom of the second alive. Lefty on lefty battle. Thornton rocks and fires. And his fastball misses low for ball one. It just seems like Thornton knows what pitch he's going with every single time. And he's throwing it with conviction. 1-0. Cutter in there for a strike. Thornton has a couple different fastballs. Cutter, four-seam, and a sinker. Dials home, 1-1. In there, strike two. Throws the cutter more than any other pitch. Throws the fastball as a secondary pitch, so he plays off of those two. And you know, you can tell he uses one pitch over another depending on who's up at the plate. Throws his cutter a lot to righties, and that four-seamer a lot, or rather the four-seamer a lot to righties, and the cutter a lot to lefties. From the windup, 1-2 is downstairs. Ryan Nola, 30 years of age from the state of Ohio, played his college ball at Cincinnati. 2-2 pitch. Half swing, did he go? No, he did not. Count runs full. Nola was claimed off of the waivers by the Orioles last August from the Chicago White Sox. Thornton drafted by the Mets seventh round back in 2022. Payoff pitch. Swing and a miss, strike three. Thornton punches out the side. He's got 5 Ks and 2 innings of work. 2 perfect innings at that. On to the third. It is 2-0 Mets on the score, 1260.
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3: Hey, what's going on, everybody? Paul Austin Jr. back here in the Score 1260 studios. Let's stay in baseball. We got one baseball game going on right now. The Blue Jays lead the San Francisco Giants 5-0. That one's currently in the bottom of the sixth inning. We do have a couple of New York teams playing later this evening. First pitch between the Yankees and Rays is set for 6:40. Gerrit Cole will be on the mound for the Yanks. And our parent club, New York Mets, will host the Kansas City Royals. First pitch, 7:10. A familiar name for Syracuse fans, Christian Scott on the mound. Back to Joe Puccio.
0: Pumped to see Christian Scott on the mound today. He has been one of the best starters for New York this year. Sub 3.5 ERA. He'll take the ball at 7:10 when the Mets and Royals get after it. Top of the third inning, Mets AAA team leading 2-0 over the Orioles AAA squad. Syracuse with two runs on four hits. Nothing on nothing for the Norfolk Tides. Christian Pache digs in. First pitch is a curveball low. Ball one. How about this Mets game yesterday? Did you get a chance to watch? My goodness. A 16-12 loss to the Royals. 1-0. Pache takes it low and in. 2-0. There's been things that happened this year for the New York Mets that you just think, this happens to nobody else. And, well, for the second time in franchise history, the Mets lose a game by scoring 12 runs. 2-0 pitch is hammered opposite way right field. Kerstad back at the wall. He backpedals and makes the catch for the first down. That was a rocket off the bat on a fastball right down the middle. And the righty Pache just couldn't get all of it. And that's the first down of the inning. Brings up the Raleigh, North Carolina native Ryan Clifford. Not too far away from his hometown here in Norfolk. Lefty Kate Povich on the mound. His first pitch. Lefty Clifford takes a strike. It's 0-1. 3 hours from here to Raleigh. As Raleigh's located right kind of smack dab in the middle of North Carolina. 0-1 pitch is hit, and it got Clifford's hand. He is immediately grabbing at his right hand. Trainer Austin Dayton over to get him. Ryan Clifford says, no, go back to the dugout. I'm good. John Nagowski also out there to take a look. Jonathan Jones, first base coach, meets up with him. The fastball high and tight that got his left hand. And Clifford will stay in the ballgame as he hustles over to first base. Hit by pitch. Clifford's on with one out in the third. What is Lindor coming up right now? They're playing My Girl. No, it's just Yanni Hernandez, another guy that hits the snot out of the ball. There are some Mets fans in attendance that are singing along, so they're keeping the tradition alive. Switch hitting righty Hernandez steps up to the plate. Norfolk in some double play defense as Povich fires, and Yanni takes ball one. Fastball inside. Now, we talked about this yesterday in our, we called it the Paul and Pooch show, which is also a hour-long Visit Syracuse pregame show during a rain delay. A lot of Mets fans here this week. 1-0 pitch. Down in the dirt, gets away from the catcher, Huff. Clifford's going to second. He's in there without a throw, and Huff nearly fell out of his shoes. Didn't have the right balance. So Ryan Clifford advances on the wild pitch. Second time a Met has gotten a base on a wild pitch today. With the Mets AAA affiliate being here from 1969 to 2006, it's created a lot of Mets fans here in Virginia. 2-0. Called strike. It's 2-1. And I'm just looking to my right here in this press box. They have the Governor's Cup flags. 1972, 1975. Mets affiliates. A couple of years, though, that really do stand out. Povich flips home 2-1. And Hernandez smokes it into right center field. Kerstad on the run, makes the catch. Clifford glued to second to a whip. The Tidewater Tides won the Governor's Cup in 1982, 1983, and 1985. Do the math on that. Mets win the World Series in 86. A lot of the players that played on those Tidewater Tides teams would help the New York Mets win a pennant and a World Series championship. Christopher Morel swings and misses at the first pitch. It's 0-1. 2-0 Syracuse over Norfolk. They haven't been called Tidewater since they moved into this ballpark in 1993. 0-1 pitch is low for ball one. Simply put, the city of Norfolk paid to build this stadium right along the water, Harbor Park. And so Norfolk wanted to slap their name on the team's name. That's why they are now the Norfolk Tides. 1-1 pitch. Morel takes up 2-1. Christopher Morel has played in this International League a couple of times with a couple of different teams. The Iowa Cubs, the Jacksonville Jumbo Shrimp. 2-1 pitch is tapped foul at the plate, and it got a piece of Morel, who is down on the ground right at home plate. Austin Dayton comes sprinting out yet again, the athletic trainer for the Syracuse Mets. Morel trying to stretch out here at home plate. The ball is finding certain pieces of the Mets here in game one of the series. Clifford got hit on the hand. He's still in the ball game, running the bases. Morel right now down on his hands and knees. Hopefully we see a replay of exactly what happened. Morel right now punching dirt right behind the plate. He's in some serious pain. Signed a minor league deal with the Mets on July 1st, just a week ago today. And it was reported by Jorge Castillo of ESPN that there's some opt-outs in his contract, three of them to be exact, and the first one comes up in a week, so for Morel's sake, he's hoping that he's healthy enough and can put up some good numbers, potentially make a name for himself, and get a deal somewhere else if the Mets won't put him on the 40-man. The last thing Morel wants is to be injured. He's in the right-handed batter's box still, chatting with Austin Dayton, Edgar Alfonso, the third base coach this week, and the manager, John Nagowski. Alfonso trying to crack some jokes with the huddle right around home plate, keeping things light. We'll see if Morel stays in this game. It seems like he will. And yes, he will. He's grabbing at his left knee, so it must have just fouled right off of him. The good thing for Morel is he is the designated hitter today, so he can take as much time as he needs to get back. He doesn't have to go into the field right away. Two balls, two strikes, man at second, two outs. 2-0 Mets, top three. And Povich fires. Morel drills it deep to left field. Good thing he stayed in the ball game, because it's gone. A towering blast for Christopher Morel. His first home run as a Syracuse Met. It drives in Ryan Clifford. And the big blast makes it 4-0 Syracuse in the third inning.
4: To catch it, Andy Singer.
0: Now he's got a big old smile on his face. Dancing with Vidal Brujan at the end of that Mets dugout. Hayden Sanger, first pitch swinging, comes up empty. It's 0-1. And those are the kind of things we're talking about for Christopher Morel, who is trying to put a name out there for himself. His first home run of 2026, doesn't matter what level. Swing and a miss by Sanger makes it 0-2. No homers with the Jumbo Shrimp in his rehab assignment to start the season. Then played 22 games with the Marlins. Didn't hit a home run with the Fish. Now has one as a Syracuse Met. Senger 0 for 1 on the day. Povich fires, and Senger grounds it to short. Barrero eats it up, wings to first in time, and the inning is over. Christopher Morel's first bomb as a Syracuse Met makes it 4-0 Mets as we go to the bottom of the third on the score 1260.
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9: WSKO Syracuse, the score, 1260.
0: Well, the top of the third inning, Christopher Morel kept the good times going for the Syracuse Mets. The Mets lead 4-0 as we start the bottom of the third. But they're kind of dampering spirits right now because Zach Thornton is out of the ballgame. 2 innings, 5 strikeouts. He was on a roll. We know the Mets have a bullpen day in game 2 of this doubleheader. The thought originally was that Thornton was going to go as long as possible. He only throws 30 pitches, 21 strikes, and now a big league rehabber in Daniel Nunez is on the mound. Vasquez, Huff, and Ramos to bat here for the Tides as they only get 30 pitches out of Thornton. Nunez, the righty, lifts and fires, and the first pitch misses low for ball one. So on the surface, kind of a head-scratching move, but if you try and think about it from the Mets' perspective, Daniel Nunez is certainly the priority to pitch today. 1-0 is outside for ball two. Nunez, the 30-year-old from the Dominican, has been a part of the Mets for the last 2 seasons. And was really, really sharp in 2024. He throws. Pitch is fouled off of the front foot of Vasquez. It's 2-1. After 25 appearances for the Mets in 24, where he pitched 35 innings and allowed 9 earned runs, he only made 10 appearances last year for New York, but had to undergo his second Tommy John surgery in July. He throws 2-1. Half swing. Did he go? No, he did not, says the first base ump Joe McCarthy. That's 3-1 on the righty, Vasquez. And Nunez has been working his way back. He's been pitching in a rehab assignment all season. A rehab that began on June 25th with single-A St. Lucie. Hitters count for Vasquez, 3-1. Outside, ball four. So that's the first base runner for the Tides. And it comes against Nunez. Rather, comes from Nunez. Two rehab outings with St. Lucie, 2 with Binghamton, 1 earned run in 3 innings and 2/3 overall on his way back to Queens. But, man, that is tough to take Zach Thornton out of the game after only 30 pitches. Here's Sam Huff. First pitch is swung on and missed. It's 0-1. The original thinking coming into today was that Nunez would probably be a part of the bullpen day in Game 2. If that changes, you're kind of thinking, oh, well, maybe they expect to rain later today and they want to get Nunez his innings now? 0-1 pitch is slashed into shallow center. Nick Morabito, full sprint. He slides, makes the catch. Big time first out of the inning as Nick Morabito gave it his all. He had to sprint as fast as he could. Penguin slid in shallow right center field, made the grab, first out of the inning. Here's the nine-hole hitter, Brian Ramos. Nunez throws. Swing and miss at a fastball at 96. It's 0-1. So maybe there are some variables that have popped up that have forced Nunez to get his innings in now. You also got to think Thornton was supposed to throw yesterday, too. Nunez spins, throws to first, no tag from Arroyo. Thornton was supposed to start yesterday. Game got rained out. They push his start to today. So he was a week off from pitching and only throws 30 pitches today. 0-1. Popped up. Foul ground, first base side. Tough play for Arroyo or Senger, and none of them can make it. It's into the seats. Brian Ramos, a 212 hitter in 64 games. He's hitting 241 in his last 10. Youngster, 24 years of age from Cuba. Played in the big leagues with the White Sox in 2024 and 2025. First year, though, out of the Sox organization. 0-2 from Nunez, and that's hit off the handle, popped up behind home plate. Sanger races over again, and it's into the stands again. About four rows up, Sanger couldn't make that play.

Vasquez gets his lead off of first. Nunez eyes him in the peripheral. Throws home. 0-2. Fastball misses outside. Ball one. Zach Thornton in his start today. Two innings, no hits, no runs, no walks, five strikeouts. He was a rock star. 1-2. Off the end of the bat, Ramos spoils it. I mean, we had conversation back in that second inning of, man, they need to get five or six innings out of him today because it's going to be a long bullpen day in game two. Well, they don't. They take him out after two innings, and now Nunez is getting his run right now. The righty spins and throws to first. Vasquez back in standing. It'd be a huge bump for the Mets if they can get a healthy Deniel Nunez back. Guy who signed as a non-drafted free agent in 2016 and has only been a Met. 1-2. Half swing. Pitch was outside of the zone. Sanger thinks it was in the zone. So it's a challenge from the Mets catcher. Everyone looks at the Jumbotron, and the pitch misses low. So Sanger missed that call. Both teams have one challenge remaining. Still 4-0 Mets in the bottom of the third inning. Norfolk has its first base runner in the form of Luis Vasquez. 2-2 now. Half swing, but it's in there. Strike three and a challenge from the Tides. John Nagowski was trying to argue that challenge came in late. But they will grant.

10 pitches in this plate appearance now. On what has turned out to be a gorgeous day here in Norfolk. It's not too hot, not too humid. Wind blowing right into our faces behind home plate. 3-2 once more from Nunez. That's outside, ball four. Long battle won by Brian Ramos. 11 pitches. He's on at first base. Both Vasquez and Ramos reach on walks from Denninel Nunez. That brings pitching coach A.J. Sager out to talk with Nunez, Senger, and Christian Arroyo, the first baseman. It's a good time to remind you that the Hilton Garden Inn is the official hotel partner of the Syracuse Mets. 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Two men on, one out. Tides trail 4-0 to the Mets. They're still looking for their first hit. Maybe it can come from Enrique Bradfield Jr. First pitch. He takes outside a slider. Ball one. Third baseman Hernandez playing in on the grass for one of the fastest players in minor league baseball. Orioles took Enrique Bradfield in the first round back in 2023. 1-0 pitch. Is upstairs. Ball two. From Plantation, played at American Heritage High School, played college ball at Vanderbilt. 2-0 pitch is swung on and missed. It's 2-1. Final year at Vanderbilt for Bradfield. 6 homers, 34 runs batted in, but what stood out, 37 stolen bases, coming after his freshman and sophomore years with over 40 stolen bags. Pitch. Bradfield slams it into center. Nick Morabito doesn't have to slide for this one. Glides over, makes the catch for the second out, and Morabito's throw comes into the infield. Runners stay put at first and second. From one center field top prospect to another, Bradfield flies out to Morabito for the second out of the inning. Jonathan Rodriguez, power hitting righty, digs in. First offering. And he went around on that swing. It was an ugly 70% swing. It's 0-1. Rodriguez didn't know if he wanted to swing at it until that ball was in the glove. Norfolk faked the double steal against Nunez, who's over 20 pitches now. Will they run here? 0-1. Stay put. Half swing. That time he did not go around. More of a 35-degree swing. 35%, I should say. 4 runs, 5 hits for the Mets. No runs, no hits for the Tides, but their first chance to score. They're thankful Zach Thornton's not in this ballgame. Next pitch is hacked on and missed for strike two. Who would you rather face? A guy who struck you out 5 times and 6 batters faced to start the ballgame in Thornton? Or a guy trying to work his way back to the big leagues on Major League Rehab in Denninel Nunez? One and two on Rodriguez, who grounded out to third back in the first inning. Only man who didn't strike out against Thornton. 1-2 now. Down the ground, Yanni Hernandez can't get it. It's through for a base hit. Clifford Fields, his throw comes into third. An RBI single scores Luis Vasquez. And the Tides are on the board, 4-1 in the bottom of the third inning. Ramos moves up to second, and Rodriguez is planted at first base with his 21st run batted in of the season. And that'll also do it for Denninel Nunez. Not the greatest appearance on big league rehab. He did not get out of the third inning. 24 pitches, just 2/3 of a frame. We'll continue after this 90-second pitching change break and talk about who's coming into the game for the Syracuse Mets when we return. Syracuse leads 4-1 as we continue the bottom of the third after this.

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6: Keeping this doubleheader rolling here on the Score 1260. Joe Puccio with you at Harbor Park in Norfolk, Virginia. Mets with a mid-inning pitching change. Daniel Nunez didn't look too sharp in his appearance on Big League Rehab. Only two-thirds of an inning, just gave up an RBI single to Jonathan Rodriguez. So Daniel Duarte checks in for the Mets, third pitcher used on the day. First pitch to Heston Kjerstad is low for ball one. So we had a chat earlier in this inning about the Mets taking out Zach Thornton and giving Daniel Nunez his pitches, which is the priority here in AAA, to give the New York Mets pitching and any guy on rehab their opportunity to play. As Kjerstad smokes it into right field, drops in front of Pache for a base hit. Ramos rounds third. Throw comes into the plate. It's up the line. Ramos is safe. Heston Kjerstad rips an RBI single. His 10th RBI in the last 10 games. Tides are down 4-2 with two outs here in the third inning. In the process, Rodriguez moves up to second base. Christian Encarnacion Strand is up at the dish. First offering. He hits it in the air, left-hand side, foul into the netting. But you got to think about this, too, from the Syracuse perspective. On a day where Xavien Curry, a starting pitcher, and Tobias Myers, a bullpen arm, go up, and a day in which you don't have Xavien Curry, there's a bullpen day scheduled for game two of this doubleheader. 0-1. High fly ball, deep down the left field line. Will it stay fair? It sure will. It's gone. Mets have their palms up in the air right away. They want to say it's a foul ball. But at the moment, Encarnacion Strand hits a three-run home run. And just like that, Norfolk has scored five runs in the inning and lead 5-4 in the third. John Nagowski's beside himself as in between his argument, Encarnacion Strand steps on home plate. All the Mets are trying to argue that the ball was foul. The foul pole doesn't go up that high here at Harbor Park, and it landed in a construction area just past the left field line. It definitely had home run distance, but was it in fair territory? John Nagowski has now gotten the umpires to chat. Hodgins, the home plate umpire and crew chief, just got an earful from Syracuse's skipper. If the base umpires thought the ball was foul, it would be a 2-1 override and would bring the lead back to Syracuse and just call it a foul ball. It'll be hard to overturn this one, but they are still deliberating. I mean, what a game this has been to start. looked like the Mets would be rolling in Game 1 with Zach Thornton, maybe getting 5 or 6 innings. They've had to turn to the bullpen here in the third inning to get Nunez his pitches. He gave up 2 runs, and now a 3-run home run just hit off of Daniel Duarte. What do they call? Oh, they call it foul! Oh, wow! They took it off the board! John Nagowski should be a lawyer. Encarnacion Strand is immediately out. He is yelling at the umpires. They are forcing, his teammates are, pushing him back as Tim Fedorowicz, the manager, is out to chat with Stephen Hodges because he cannot believe it. A 3-run home run erased off the board. Folks, this is only the third inning of Game 1. We have to pace ourselves here. The Tides are beside themselves. That's not even putting it lightly. Tim Fedorowicz is now doing his best John Nagowski impression from 2 minutes ago. So in a situation like this, because there's no instant replay in minor league baseball, you go to the base umpires if you truly are unsure about the call and want to get their deliberation. If both base umpires say they had that ball foul, then it's a 2-v-1 override, and it is called a foul ball. If one of the base umpires agreed with Stephen Hodges, the home plate ump, who called it a home run, then it's considered a home run. And did I just see Tim Barreras throw out Encarnacion Strand? I believe I did. He's now being ushered towards the dugout. And they ejected Tim Fedorowicz. Norfolk's manager is gone. Encarnacion Strand is gone. John Nagowski got a 3-run home run overturned. And now 2 Tides have left the ballgame. This is one of the wildest circumstances we've seen all season. So here's the deal. They've got to get a pinch hitter now for Encarnacion Strand. I mean, this is outrageous. You would have to be here to believe it. Daniel Duarte is now going to warm up. In the process, Jonathan Rodriguez has re-grabbed his helmet. He is going out to second base. Heston Kerstad's going back to first base. They all touched home thinking that Encarnacion hit a 3-run homer. But now, Encarnacion has been ejected. So has the manager, Tim Fedorowicz. And we got to figure out who's hitting now. Duarte is done warming up. Home plate ump Stephen Hodgins looking over into Norfolk's dugout saying, hey, who's coming up to hit? And there has not been a single Tide moving yet. Let's see. I see now a number 40 popping up in the Tide's dugout. Carter Young will pinch hit for Encarnacion Strand. Folks, I've never seen that happen before. That is a pro manager move by John Nagowski. Because you have to convince the home plate umpire to go over to the base umps and chat. If you can't get that, then there's no chance of overturning it. But if you get the conversation, at least it opens up an avenue to chat. And not only does the avenue happen, they get the call overturned. So the score is back to 4-2 Mets. That counts now nothing in 2 on Carter Young, who is pinch hitting for Encarnacion. And the pitch is in there for strike 3. Inning over. What a way to end it. Tides fans can't believe it. Honestly, neither can the Mets fans, but they're not booing. We're going to the 4th. Somehow, someway, Syracuse leads 4-2 on the score 1260.
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6: Baseball is the funniest sport on the planet. Norfolk hit a three-run home run in the bottom of the third inning. Got taken off the board, and the Mets lead 4-2. First pitch to Zach Short in the inning is a called strike. It's 0-1. So the Mets are in front 4-2. Home plate umpire Stephen Hodgins called a home run for Encarnacion as the pitch drops in for a strike. It's 0-2. John Nogowski and the Mets couldn't believe it. They all thought it was foul. They knew something no one else did. Both base umps had the ball foul, so it got overturned. And then all heck broke loose. 0-2 now. Povich misses into the righty short. It's 1-2. Encarnacion ejected. Manager Tim Federowicz ejected. And more importantly, the Tides lead taken away. 1-2 pitch. Povich misses high for ball two. In an inning where the Syracuse Mets took Zach Thornton out of the game so that Daniel Nunez could get his pitches on big league rehab. 2-2 now. Short slams it up the middle. Hooking down quickly, it lands for a base hit. Loops in front of Bradfield, and Zach Short has his first hit of the day. The Mets now have a hit in all four innings here in game one. They just announced some changes to the infield based on Encarnacion's ejection. Luis Vasquez is over at third now, where Encarnacion Strand was playing. And Young, Carter Young, who pinch hit for him, is over at second. First pitch to Morabito gets away from the catcher, Huff. Third wild pitch on the day for Cade Povich pushes Zach Short to third. That's been one way the Mets have gotten out to this 4-2 lead. They've taken advantage of those wild pitches. Both Jiwon Bae and Ryan Clifford, who advanced on wild pitches previously, have come around to score. 1-0 to Nick. Fastball high, ball two. Povich looks to second. 24-year-old throws home to Morabito. And the pitch misses in. Ball three. Morabito, 23 years of age, from the state of Virginia, but not all that close here in Virginia Beach. He's from just outside of D.C. 3-0 pitches outside, ball four. So a four-pitch walk puts Morabito on. Short at second, Morabito at first. The Mets are threatening yet again.
9: Second base, G1.
6: Nick Morabito safe at first base with a walk. You can stay safe in life with regular screenings from St. Joseph's Cancer Care. Runners at first and second, no outs. Corners come in against Jiwon Bae, who's swinging away, dribbles it down to second. Young gloves, throws to second for one. No chance at a double play. They indeed throw to third, try and back pick short. He's standing on the base safe. So runners at the corners with one out. Fielder's choice for Jiwon Bae. Morabito out at second. First out. Clouds getting a little bit darker here in Norfolk. We're going to have to keep an eye on the radar here. Hopefully nothing bad. Arroyo takes ball one. A lot of rain last night, but postponed the game yesterday, and a lot of rain this morning, too. When we got to the ballpark, this ballpark was nearly flooded on the warning track. 1-0. Arroyo takes low, ball two. I was chatting with a couple of people down in the clubhouse, and they were saying, oh, we don't know about the status here of game one. It doesn't look all that good, but luckily game one's off without a hitch, and we haven't seen any rain today throughout this ballgame. They check on first. Base slides back in. That was a close play. In fact, I think those dark clouds above us are phonies. No rain is supposedly coming our way here for the night, so hopefully we get these two games in and get right back on track. 2-0. Outside ball three, and Povich is at risk of loading the bases. There's a righty getting loose for the Tides. Hasn't really been Povich's day, as he has allowed four runs on seven hits. Rather, six hits. Check on first. Bay almost got the tag down. It pops out of his glove. Arroyo with an RBI double back in the first. Scored on Christian Pache's RBI single. 3-0 from Povich. Bay on the move. Pitches a strike. Gun down to second. It hits off of Bay. Coming home to score a short. No throw. Heads up base running at third base by Short. He comes in on the throwing error from Huff. And the Mets are in front 5-2. We saw the Syracuse Mets pull off first and third plays, both against Worcester in the last home series and in the last road trip in Lehigh Valley. Looking like a little league team out there. 3-1 is hit on the ground foul. Runs the count full. And the mantra with Syracuse is just to run, run, run. Whether it's stolen bases, advancing on wild pitches, tagging up and scoring. Because one of the reasons why a lot of these position players are here in AAA is because they're not elite fielders yet. Payoff to Arroyo is high for ball four. Only one out in the inning. The acting manager, Felipe Rojas Alou Jr., is out of the first base dugout. We'll see if he is the one subbing in for Tim Federowicz, making the pitching changes, and he is. So Cade Povich's day is done. 81 pitches. And ERA has now ballooned over 6.5 after his ERA was below 5.5 to start the game today. Pitching change for the Tides. We'll talk about the new arm when we come back. The Mets have ducks on the pond. Bases loaded. Rather, runners at first and second with one out, and the Mets are in front 5-2. Top of the fourth continues after this.
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6: The Mets are threatening yet again. They have scored in every inning except the second today. Syracuse 5, Norfolk 2, as we continue the top of the fourth of Game 1 of this doubleheader. Joe Puccio with you here at Harbor Park in Norfolk, Virginia, live from the Visit Syracuse broadcast booth. Cameron Weston, the new arm in the game, gets a strike by Christian Pache. Fastball swung on and missed for strike one. 5 runs on 6 hits today for the Mets. 6 hits against the starter, Cade Povich. Weston misses down low with a sweeper. It's 1-1. 19 appearances on the season for Weston, the 25-year-old from Pittsburgh. ERA of over 7. Swing and a miss on that sweeper. That thing looks like a wiffle ball right now. It's 1-2. Throws a bunch of funky pitches. Not only that sweeper, but he also has a forkball that he throws 16% of the time. Hello. The 1-2 is tapped at the plate. Another sweeper, but it was a little more inside that time to the righty, Pache. RBI single for Christian back in the first inning. He then lined out to right field to start the third. Bay the runner at second. Arroyo the runner at first. And the pitch from Weston is hit on the ground left side. Backhand stop, Barrero goes the short way. Gets Jiwon Bay at third. Nice play by Barrero, knowing that there is a force out over at third base. Gets the lead runner at bay, and there's two outs on the fielder's choice. Arroyo moves to second. Pache is at first. That brings Ryan Clifford up to the plate, the lone Mets representative at the Futures game in the All-Star break. First pitch gets out of the glove of Huff. Runners going to third. Slide. Save. Christian Arroyo takes the extra 90. Another wild pitch by Norfolk pitching. It's been a sloppy day for the battery. Christian Pache wasn't running over at first base because that was an aggressive move by Arroyo. But when he felt like he had to run, he ran and got there in time. A second of hesitation, he'd probably be out at third to end the inning. Big no-no. 1-0 pitching on the ground right side. Base hit into right field. Arroyo scores after taking the extra 90. And Ryan Clifford has a two-out RBI single. 6-2 Mets in the top of the fourth inning. For Clifford, it's his 42nd run batted in the season. More importantly, he has 7 runs batted in his last 10 games. We're truly seeing Ryan Clifford start to turn a corner after a really cold month of June. Here comes Yanni Hernandez. He takes inside, ball one. Yanni batting from the left side for the first time today. First two plate appearances from the right side, a walk and a flyout.

0: Hernandez hitting 307 on the season. Awaits the pitch. It's a dancing sweeper into the zone. It's Ben Weston's best pitch. It's 1-1. Weston was drafted at the start of the eighth round back in 2022 out of Michigan. The Wolverine fires home, and the fourth ball misses low and away for ball two. College teammate of Jack Weisenberger, the Syracuse starting pitcher. Unsure of when we'll see him this week. 2-1 is skied in the air, hooking towards the seats foul. It's 2-2. Weston made his big league debut this season with the Orioles. Pitched one inning, scoreless, hitless baseball with a walk and a strikeout in a May 28th loss to the Toronto Blue Jays. 2-2. Outside, ball three. So he got his opportunity to go up to the show, helped out Baltimore. Needs to help himself out here in this situation. Pache and Clifford more than likely running on this pitch. 6-2 Mets in the top of the fourth inning. Weston set. First base side. The pitch is low for ball four. That loads the bases. Two outs in the inning now for Christopher Morel. Now, I'm looking up at the scoreboard right now. It says 10-2 Mets. That is not true. If you're watching this game on Bally Live and syncing up the audio to us, first of all, we really appreciate that. That's a lot of work. But also, the score is not 10-2. Here's Christopher Morel. First pitch, called strike on a sweeper on the outer third, strike one. That's a big difference. 10-2 versus 6-2. Mets can try and make it 10-2 with a grand slam here. The 0-1 is hammered down the left field line, hooking down. It is fair! Pache scores. Clifford scores easily. Here comes Yanni around third. A bases clearing. Three-run double by Christopher Morel. Mets have blown the game open. 9-2 Syracuse here in the fourth. Game one of the doubleheader being owned by the Blue and Orange. Five runs batted in today for Christopher Morel. First pitch to Hayden Sanger. Ball one. An important stretch here for Morel. Trying to show out before his first opt-out hits. Trying to prove to New York he should be something, stay in the organization. Counts now 2-0 on Hayden Sanger. Morel not a part of the 40-man roster for Syracuse, or for New York. But after the first opt-out date hits, he could leave. 2-1 pitches a half, 2-0 pitches a half swing called strike. Make it 2-1. Guys will only opt out if they know they can make a 40-man roster, because the minimum salary goes up once you're on the 40. Then you get certain benefits of that a minor leaguer doesn't get. 2-1 pitch is hammered into left field, drops in for a base hit. They hold Morel at third base on the two-out single by Hayden Sanger, his first hit of the ball game. The Mets now bat around here in the top of the fourth inning. It's been a disastrous day for Norfolk pitching. Cade Povich, the starter, three innings and a third, six hits, seven runs. Zach Short takes high for ball one. Four walks and two strikeouts. Weston's given up two hits, two runs, and a third of an inning. Short began this inning with a single and he came around to score. Pitch. Outside. Slider called strike. It's 1-1. Just nibbled the outer third of the zone. Morel at third, Sanger over at first. 7-run lead for the Mets in a 5-run fourth. Next pitch. It's a half swing. He did not go. Short even held his bat right where he left it. It's 2-1. Both teams are going to have to get deep into their bags. 2-1. Chopper down to third. Couple hops. Vasquez throws to second. And that ends the inning. A massive inning for the Syracuse Mets. 5 runs come across. RBI single from Clifford and a 3-run double by Christopher Morel. On to the bottom half, it's 9-2 Mets on the score 1260.
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0: Bottom of the fourth inning, game one of a doubleheader between Syracuse and Norfolk. Mets are owning this one. 9-2 over the Tides. Daniel Duarte back out, looking for his first clean three-out inning. His first pitch to Jose Barrero is a called strike. It's 0-1. We talked about in the last inning how the Syracuse Mets and the Norfolk Tides have to get deep into their bags. They have to get deep into their bullpens today. 0-1 is outside, ball one. The Mets only got 2 innings out of their starter, Zach Thornton. Then they brought Daniel Nunez in, Mets' big league arm, on rehab. Ball and a strike, pitch to the righty Barrero, low. Ball two. It makes sense, right? You got to get Nunez his appearances, although Thornton recorded 5 strikeouts in 6 outs. But there is a problem with that. The Mets have a bullpen day in game two. 2-1 pitches low, ball three. So from here on out, in game one, the Mets have to be efficient. They've got 12 outs to get with their bullpen. You know, there might be a priority to just put the ball into the zone and get some hit contact and let the gloves behind you play. Time's called for a brief moment. Hayden Sanger has a glove malfunction, so he grabs his backup glove. Now he'll get back down in the squat. Counts 3-1 on Jose Barrero, who struck out against Thornton back in the second inning. Righty Duarte comes set, right foot on the slab, and he throws. Fastball in. Ball four. Zach Thornton had 5 strikeouts to no walks. Both bullpen arms, Nunez and Duarte, have combined for now 3 walks and no strikeouts. Beg your pardon, 1 strikeout because Carter Young pinch hit and got 1 pitch against him. Struck out because Encarnacion Strand got ejected. How could I forget? Here's Ryan Noda. First pitch swinging. It's 0-1. So Nunez in his big league rehab outing with the Mets. Throws 2/3 of an inning. 1 hit, 2 runs. Two walks, no K's. Pitch. Strike one, or rather, strike two. Change up on the inner third. Nunez had Tommy John surgery last July, so it's been a full year since last pitching for the New York Mets. Daniel Duarte, who's bounced back and forth from Syracuse to New York this season, currently has an ERA just above 5 in AAA baseball. Clean ERA in the majors. Misses inside with a sweeper. Ball one. Three outings with the Mets this year. Duarte, the 29-year-old from Mexico, has thrown 5 innings. He's allowed just 1 hit and 1 walk with 3 Ks. He deals, and Noda taps it foul. He'll go get that ball after a hit off his front right foot. Brian Noda, a 15th-round draft choice by the Toronto Blue Jays. Debuted in 23 with Oakland, has played for the A's, White Sox, and the O's. Duarte goes home and misses down and in with a sweeper, 2-2. Was a starter for the A's in his rookie season at age 27. 16 homers, 54 runs batted in, but his strikeouts were very high. 2-2 pitch is pumped foul off the handle. Ben has been a reserve since 2024. 36 games with Oakland. Then in 2025, split the season, 23 games with the White Sox and the Orioles. 16 in Chicago, 7 in Baltimore. Double play depth for the infield, and the pitch is flied on the left field line. Clifford hustles towards the corner. The wind blows it foul. All the fans are saying, hey, that's a fair ball. After a 3-run home run was taken off the board from them earlier in the ballgame. Just heard a, overturn it, it's a home run. Oh, it's got to go over the fence for that. Barrero, the runner at first. He's got some speed. 7 of 13 stealing bases this year. Duarte, a deep breath. Fires. Misses in. Noda backed out of the way. ...9-2 Syracuse in the bottom of the fourth inning. Game one of this doubleheader is almost going 2 hours, and we're not even in the bottom of the fourth yet. Payoff. Tapped foul. We've seen long at-bats in this game. Combined 8 walks in this game. And we were foolish to think the game would go by quickly when Zach Thornton was just mowing through Norvick's order to start the ballgame. Payoff. Hit on the ground to second. Bay glove spins to second for one. Over to first. Double play. Barrero and Noda are out on a 4-6-3 twin killer. Two away in the inning. Third base, Luis Vasquez.

0: Two up, two down. Here's Luis Vasquez. First pitch. Changeup misses inside, ball one. We've seen 8 plate appearances today go 6 pitches or more. Make that 7 now after Noda's plate appearance. Pitches a strike to make it 1-1. Noda's is on the 10th pitch of the at-bat. It's the longest at-bat we've seen today. Righty Vasquez awaits, and the pitch is hit into the netting foul, making it 1-2. Well, Duarte looks pretty good. He gave up that RBI single to Kerstad, the first batter he faced. Has not allowed a hit since. Has a strikeout. Looking for his second K. Lifts and deals. Fastball. Missed low. Sanger challenges. The Mets have one challenge remaining, so Sanger is pretty confident this one's in the zone. They all look at the Jumbotron, and it is for strike 3. Sanger gets the call overturned. 2 strikeouts for Duarte as he faces the minimum in the 4th. 9-2 Mets as we go to the 5th on the score, 1260.
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9: Hey, what's going on, everybody? Paul Esten Jr. back here in the Score 1260 studios. The World Cup gets back underway tomorrow with France and Morocco. 4 o'clock, Fox will be the place for that. We have one baseball game just completing, as a matter of fact, just a few moments ago. Blue Jays beat the San Francisco Giants 10-0. And again, Yankees and Mets are just a little bit away, about 22 minutes before Yankees' first pitch, and 7:10 for Mets' first pitch. Back to Joe Puccio.
0: All right, Paul, thank you so much for keeping us tapped in back in the Score 1260 studios. We'll be hearing a lot from you today. Doubleheader is almost halfway done here with Game 1. Actually, we are more than halfway done with Game 1. Mets are up big, 9-2, as we begin the top of the 5th inning. Yaramil Giraldo is into the ballgame for the Norfolk Tides. Third pitcher being used by Baltimore's AAA affiliate today. One of the fresher faces to this Orioles organization. Faces off against the top of the order. Morabito, Bay, and Arroyo for the Mets. First pitch from the righty, Giraldo, is high. A fastball at 93 for ball one. Giraldo down here on big league rehab. His 1-0 pitch. Half swing in there. Strike two. Three appearances with Baltimore this season. Did not go his way. And was put on the injured list. 1-1. Morabito with another half swing. That's strike two. Pitched 3 games in March for Baltimore. Gave up 4 runs in an inning and 2/3. Placed on the 60-day injured list with right shoulder inflammation in just his second year in the organization. Working his way back to Baltimore right now. His 1-2 is low for ball two. Giraldo's making his 3rd appearance on big league rehab. 2 innings so far, he's given up a home run. three strikeouts and no walks, mostly throwing strikes. So some good outings here from Geraldo, just one big mistake. He deals, and Morabito takes inside. Full count on the Mets' leadoff hitter, who's been on base twice today. Continuing his on-base streak. Payoff from Geraldo. Foul tipped. Morabito is on a 22-game on-base streak. Now with two on-base streaks of 20 or more games, it has been not even a star-studded season. That's putting it lightly. This has been a memorable season for Nick Morabito, putting himself in the conversations. 3-2 pitches down low, ball four. Second straight plate appearance, Nick Morabito has earned a walk.
2: Second pitch is G1.

0: Here's Jiwon Bae. First pitch. Lefty hits it into the netting. Foul. So we see two big league rehabbers throwing today in Geraldo and Nunez. Two guys dealing with injuries to their throwing apparatus. For Nunez, it's his elbow. For Geraldo, his shoulder. Both on the throwing hand. 0-1. Bae dribbles it foul. Lands in Norfolk's dugout. It's 0-2. Norfolk slated to have a starter in game two of this doubleheader in Chris Catchmar. Syracuse slated to throw Dan Hammer to start in a bullpen day. Here's the 0-2 from Geraldo. Bae hits it high in the air, left center field. Bradfield glides over, but it's Jonathan Rodriguez, the left fielder, who makes the grab for the first down. Nick Morbido still over at first base. Top of the fifth inning is brought to you by Taste New York, which is the official Eat Local, Drink Local program for New York State. Taste New York highlights the quality and diversity of food and beverages grown, produced, or processed in New York State. 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Fly out to left for Bae, paves the way for Christian Arroyo. First pitch. Low for ball one. Arroyo has spent 7 years in Major League Baseball. You can tell by the way he carries himself. One of the best personalities on this team, one of the best guys to get to know. 1-0 pitch. Low for ball two. We were flying into Norfolk on Monday. Waiting for our bags at baggage claim, and all of a sudden the power went out. So we're waiting to get our bags. Thinking, my goodness, it's just 90 degrees. We've been up since 4 in the morning. Can we just get to the hotel? 2-0 pitches, high ball three. You know, and Arroyo's just sitting there. Over with Hayden Sanger, Ben Rortvedt. I'm standing amongst the group. And Arroyo's just cracking jokes the whole time. Not a single dull moment with him. 3-0. Fastball in there, strike one. And it just got me thinking about a guy who, you know, has spent 7 years in the majors. He's played for the Boston Red Sox. He's played for the San Francisco Giants. Hasn't been in the big leagues since 2023, though. The 3-1 is swung on and missed to make it 3-2. He could totally be down here in AAA just being disappointed that he's not in the bigs or disappointed he's not on the 40-man roster. But he's carved out a pretty good career for himself. Almost 1,000 games of affiliated baseball. And he's here in Syracuse with a big old smile on his face, and he's leading this team. Payoff pitch. Low for ball four, so the Mets have something cooking here in the fifth. Walks from Morabito and Arroyo against Yaramil Geraldo.
1: Right fielder, Christian Pache.
0: Mets still in front, 9-2, top of the fifth inning. This is a seven-inning contest, same as game two, which will happen about 40 minutes after the conclusion of game one. Pache swings the first pitch. Fly ball into shallow right. Kerstad running towards the line. He makes the catch, toes near it for the second out. Morbido and Arroyo stay put. Sun is peeking out. Those menacing clouds we talked about, you know, about 30 minutes ago, those are gone. Light blue skies. It's a gorgeous night here in Norfolk as the sun is setting just beyond the left field grandstand. Water glistening out in right center field, the Elizabeth River, with a bunch of ships in it. Here's Ryan Clifford. First pitch swinging, a foul ball. A lot of places to walk around along this river. They have the Elizabeth River Trail, a 6-mile-long river in the Hampton Roads Harbor. 0-1. Clifford takes outside for ball one. Elizabeth River named by the Jamestown colonists. You know those colonists back in your history class. One of the founding colonial areas in this country. 1-1. Swing and a miss by Clifford. It's 1-2. Named for Princess Elizabeth Stuart, who was the daughter of King James I and the sister of the later King Charles I. Not the King Charles we see today, of course. 1-2 from Geraldo. Clifford pumps it foul. Important for usage during colonial American times. Also during the Revolutionary War. The Battle of Great Bridge that happened here in Norfolk. The Americans took down the British. 1-2 again. Clifford swings and misses strike three. And Geraldo wins the battle against the Mets here in the fifth. No runs, no hits, no errors, two walks, two men left on base. To the bottom of the fifth, still 9-2 Mets in game one on the score 1260.
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0: 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First Bills game, put it in your calendar. September 13th, Bills are in Houston. 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But this ain't no affiliate station for the Syracuse Mets. This is your home, the only place to listen to Syracuse Mets baseball. Mets lead 9-2, starting the bottom of the fifth. Ryan Lambert on the bump. Right-hander's first offering. Fastball hit high in the air, right center field. Morabito glides into the gap, and it's Pache who calls him off, right center field. Right fielder's got it, first out. So it didn't seem like the Mets were going to have a bullpen game for game one because they had Zach Thornton rolling. But it's turned into one. Two innings for Thornton, five strikeouts in six outs recorded. They then turn to the bullpen. Nunez, Duarte, now Lambert. So Ryan is the fourth man used today by the Mets. And they'll have a full-blown bullpen day to get seven innings out of the Mets bullpen in game two. Here is Brian Ramos. First pitch, high for ball one. Lambert, the Mets' number 16 prospect, 23 years of age from the state of Minnesota. He kicks and fires. Low and away for a ball. 22 outings, an ERA of over 6. Lambert's been okay with the fastball this year. Secondary pitch hasn't necessarily been there, but still getting opportunities to pitch two or three times every series. 2-0 pitch is fought back to the screen, foul. In the set against Worcester last week, he threw an inning on July 2nd and an inning on July 5th. There were two different outings for him. Two balls and a strike on the righty Ramos. Lambert deals. A fastball rises at 97 for ball three. On July 2nd, he gave up a home run, the walk. July 5th, he gave up three walks, no hits, one run. He deals 3-1. Swing and a miss. Big time bounce back strike, and it's 3-2. So although on the season Lambert has 28 strikeouts, he does have 19 walks. A little bit of a high walk rate this season. Can he get a strikeout here to Ramos on the 3-2? That's drilled to left field. Ryan Clifford back, blocks the sun, and he makes the catch. Sunglasses and all, had to put his bare hand up to try and make the grab, and he looked it in. Second out. Still 9-2 Mets, two outs in the bottom of the fifth. After the conclusion.

0: and his strikeouts per nine has gone down one full point. So that's the story for Lambert this year. If he can find the strike zone, he's going to have similar numbers like he had a year ago. He deals. Swing and a miss, and it's 1-2. He is in control right now. Fly out and a line out to Huff and Ramos. Can he sit down Bradfield, who's hitting 400 in his last 10 games? He's been a menace on the bases as well. But 0 for 2 on the day. Lambert fires. It gets away from Senger. Pitcher's inside, 2-2. In a year that's not going well for the Norfolk Tides, they can hang their hats on how good Enrique Bradfield has been. 13 games since June 19th. Hitting 405. The 2-2 now. Got him! Strike three swinging. 1-2-3 inning for Lambert as Bradfield spikes his bat right outside of home plate. No runs, no hits, no one left on. Let's go to the sixth. Mets up big. 9-2 over the Tides on the score 1260.
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0: Yanni Hernandez, Christopher Morel, Hayden Senger do up for the Syracuse Mets as we start the top of the sixth inning of the seven-inning game one of a doubleheader. 9-2, Mets lead it. Yaramil Geraldo back out for the Tides, and the Orioles right-hander misses outside to the lefty Hernandez for ball one. And it's been a dominant day for the Mets, especially with that five-run fourth inning that they posted. 1-0, Yanni hits it on the ground to first, swallowed up by Noda, who takes it himself to the bag, one away. Two runs in the first inning. Two RBI hits from Arroyo and Pache off the starter, Cade Povich. Then a two-run homer by Christopher Morel in the third. And five runs on four hits for the Mets in that fourth inning. The man who hit that two-run homer, Christopher Morel, back up to the plate. First pitch is a strike to the righty. It's 0-1. Followed up the two-run homer with a three-run double. So he has five of the nine RBIs for the Mets today. 0-1. Swing and a miss makes it nothing in two. Another character that we've gotten to know pretty well over these last couple of days, given that, you know, Morel's only playing in his fifth game with the Mets. Another guy who is very happy to be here. 0-2. Fastball missed in. Didn't get off to the best start for Morel. He was injured to start the season. Began the year on the Marlins injured list. Did a rehab assignment with AAA Jacksonville and then wasn't hitting above the Mendoza line with the Fish. Got DFA'd. 1-2.

0: Low one in. It's 2-2 now. Morrell was released from his contract on June 26th. Picked up a deal with the Mets on July 1st. 2-2 now. And Morrell looks at it in the dirt. A splitter. Doesn't chase. It's 3-2. Morrell has been a part of the Chicago Cubs, Tampa Bay Rays, and the Miami Marlins. Traded once in his career. Deal that worked out for a certain team. 3-2 now is high and tight, ball four. Morrell's on. One out walk. That is the third time Morrell has reached base safely in today's game. Third walk of the game for Geraldo, who came in the fifth inning. Gave up two walks, but got everyone else out. He's thrown 30 pitches now. Here comes Hayden Sanger. First offering. In there for strike one. Morrell was a part of a three-player deal. He got traded to Tampa Bay as the Cubs picked up Isak Paredes. Oh, one. Sanger flies it into center. Bradfield first steps back. He's got a sprint in, slides, and what happened? He made the catch. Nice eyes by Morrell to run over to first base. That looked like a close play. Bradfield makes the sliding grab for the second out. Morrell was convinced he made that catch. Went back to first base, and there's two outs. That'll also do it for Yarmil Geraldo. New pitcher coming in the game for the Tides. It's a lefty warming up in that bullpen. We'll talk more about him when we come back on the Score 1260. Mets lead 9-2 with a man at first and two outs in the sixth.
1: Today, my new dad threw a barbecue.
2: Today, my new son and I threw a barbecue.
1: There were burgers and chicken.
2: I burnt everything. 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
0: Fourth pitcher used by the Norfolk Tides is a left-hander by the name of Andrew Magno in his first year with the Baltimore Orioles. Magno has been one of the best pitchers in the International League this year. The Detroit Tigers have to be pretty disappointed that they didn't keep Magno around. He's got an ERA of 0.56, two earned runs allowed in over 32 innings. He faces a former Tigers farmhand from this year in Zach Short. First pitch, fastball outside, ball one. Magno enters the ballgame with a runner at first and two outs. Mets in front 9-2. Magno throws, gets a strike across, fastball at 92. One and one. Morrell with a small lead off of first. Magno goes downhill. Yeah, swing and a miss. 1-2. Yaramil Geraldo in Big League Rehab, an inning in two-thirds, no hits, no runs as of now. Runner at first is responsibility. Three walks and a K. 1-2. Hit off the handle. Punctured foul, right-hand side. And a fan with a hot dog in the right hand dropped the ball in his left hand. But it looks like his son got it. Oh, no, he didn't. He dropped the ball with the sun right in front of him. Ooh, that's tough. 1-2. Strike three. Slider dots the corner low and away. Magno sets down Zach Short. And the inning is over. No runs, no hits, one man left on. Let's go to the home sixth with the Mets in front, 9-2 on the score, 1260.
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0: Time for the home sixth inning at Harbor Park in Norfolk, Virginia. Visiting Mets are steamrolling the Tides right now, 9-2. Ryan Lambert out for his second inning of work, battling 2, 3, and 4 in the order. First pitch is fouled back for strike one. Well, if you're the Mets right now, you're sitting pretty happy, up by 7. You do understand that you have to play game 2 of this doubleheader, and it is a bullpen day for game 2. The 0-1 is just outside ball 1. Had to use a ton of bullpen arms in this one, even though Norfolk only has 2 runs on 2 hits. It's because Daniel Nunez had to get his reps in this ballgame, a Mets big league rehabber. 1-1. Low 2-1. So the big question is, who do the Mets turn to in game 2 of this doubleheader? We know that Dan Hammer is starting. We also know that the Mets haven't played baseball over the last 2 days, which can help things. The 2-1. Rodriguez didn't want to swing. The ball found his bat, and it fouled off. It's 2-2. Back in the Sunday series finale against Worcester, the Mets had a very similar group of pitchers go after Jack Weisenberger went 4-plus innings in the loss. Lambert's 2-2. Fastball low. Tried to rip up in the strike zone with Sanger's glove. Counts full. In that game on Sunday, the Mets turned to Ryan Lambert, Joe Jakes, Dan Hammer, and Nate Lavender. Payoff pitch. Low for ball 4. Rodriguez didn't know it was ball 4. Now he gets to take off his gear. Hustles down to first, and Sanger didn't challenge that pitch. It was way low of the zone. So the reason why that's important is because, you know, Lambert's a top pitching prospect, rated right now as the number 16 prospect in the Mets system. Lambert hasn't attempted to go more than one inning many times this year, but Hammer and Lavender can go multiple innings. First pitch, line drive, caught! Sliding grab by Bay. No chance to get two at the runner at first base. Jiwon Bay lays out, makes an exceptional grab for the first out of the inning. Bay saved this from being a longer game than it needed to be. Ryan Lambert trying to throw over two innings for the second time since the start of May. He gets Carter Young to swing and miss at the first pitch. It's 0-1. So, if you think about it this way, right, you're probably only getting one more inning out of Lambert. His season high in pitches is 32 that he threw on April 12th in Buffalo. Fires home the 0-1. That pitch is slashed foul, his 21st pitch of the day to make it 0-2. So you're thinking, you know, best case scenario, right? You get two innings out of Lambert. He rolls a double play right here. You're sitting real pretty. Then you have to just get one more inning in the seventh to lock this win down. And then you go from there in game two. 0-2 to the lefty. Young is a half swing. Did he go around? No, he did not. Hands were up high, but they didn't go fully around. Young, his second plate appearance of the day, after he came in for the ejected Christian Encarnacion. He struck out looking. Strikeout awarded to Encarnacion, not Young. But that strikeout will be. Swings over the top of a slider. Two away now. If you come into a plate appearance with two strikes, the strikeout goes to the guy who got the two strikes against him instead of the one guy who had to watch one pitch. But Young does get a strikeout called on him there. Strikeout swinging, and there's two outs in the inning. Second strikeout for Ryan Lambert, who now battles Jose Barrero. First offering. Low and away. Skips in the dirt. So if Dan Hammer, a guy who can go multiple innings, is starting, you also have Nate Lavender, who threw two innings, had six strikeouts on Sunday. You also have Ben Simon ready to go, who hasn't thrown since Saturday. The 1-0 is a half swing. Did he go that time? Yes, he did. Strike one. So, realistically, if the Syracuse Mets have Hammer starting and then they turn to Lavender and go to Simon, you know, those are three guys that can get you a maximum of six innings. So, the bullpen day isn't as daunting as it might seem. 1-1. Skips and hits off of Sanger's glove. Runner's going. Throw down to second. He got him! What a play by Hayden Sanger. Watched it all the way through and got Jonathan Rodriguez at second base to end the inning. Massive play by Sanger to let Syracuse off the hook. On to the seventh. 9-2 Syracuse in game one on the score, 12-60.
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10: Hey, what's going on, everybody? Paul Liston Jr. back here in the Score 1260 studios. We have a ton of baseball games going on right now. The commonality, they're all scoreless, regardless of the inning that they're in, including the Yankees and Rays, that one currently in the bottom of the first inning. Some big news in baseball, Justin Verlander, who has amassed three Cy Young Awards, two World Series championships, and an MVP award in his undoubtedly Hall of Fame career, announced on Wednesday he will retire at the end of the 2026 season. He's 43 years of age. Back to Joe Puccio.
0: Well, thanks so much, Paul. Justin Verlander, former New York Met. We might see the man who was traded for Justin Verlander bat in this inning. It's Ryan Clifford. He's due up fifth, top of the order in the top of the seventh. Mets trying to hang on to this 9-2 lead. Here's Nick Morabito. Takes a look at a first pitch fastball away for ball one. This is a doubleheader, so this acts as the final inning of regulation. It's been a rather long game one. Over 2 hours long. 1-0 pitch. Called strike from the left hand of Andrew Magno, and Morabito challenges. The graphic is not on the right center field scoreboard yet. Now it is. And let's see. Pitch was inside. Challenged by Nick. The reason why the game's gone long is because Syracuse has had some long innings offensively, including when 10 batters came up in the fourth inning, 5 runs scored on 4 hits. Magno fires home, and Morabito takes strike 2 in her third, no challenge that time. There is also a circumstance in the third inning where Norfolk hit a 3-run home run, and the call got overturned. 2-1. Low, 3-1. It was off the bat of Christian Encarnacion. He had a shot on the left field line. It was called a home run on the field. John Nagowski then got the umpires to talk about it, and they overturned the call. So a lot of bickering, couple of ejections. Now we're here. Pitch. Low and away. Ball four. So Nick Morabito has worked 3 walks in this game. He is on for the 4th time today. You hardly get 5 plate appearances in a 7-inning game. Nick Morabito's gotten that, and he's only been held off the bases in his first plate appearance. First walk for Andrew Magno, and now all 4 arms for Norfolk today have issued out a walk. G1 takes first pitch low, ball one. Fifth trip through the order for the Mets offense. 9 runs on 9 hits. Pitch. Low, ball two. The Mets have walked 9 times today and have only struck out 4 times. It makes sense because the Norfolk Tides are statistically the worst team in the International League with record and loss. They've had a tough time winning games this season. 2-0. Low and away, ball three. Norfolk is tied for the 5th most walks in the International League. They have the 4th worst ERA in the IL. And they've given up the 5th best batting average. So, 5th worst in the pitching eyes. 3-0. Bay takes all the way for strike 1. But Syracuse offensively has the 6th worst average in the International League. They score the 16th most runs in the IL. And they walk the fewest amount. Today it's a reversal. 3-1. Bay watches ball 4. The Mets have walked 10 times now in game 1 of this doubleheader. And twice to start the 7th inning. Very rare to see walks out of Andrew Magno. He's got 34 strikeouts to now 19 walks on the season. Christian Arroyo up. 1-for-2 on the day. RBI double back in the first. He's walked twice. Trying to walk for a third time. He looks at a fastball low for ball one. The RBI double got the scoring started for the Mets. Have not looked back since. Except for maybe that one time in the third where they thought the lead was evaporated on that 3-run homer. 1-0. Arroyo takes a look at strike 1. Fastball at the knees. Magno, the lefty, he's set. 28 years old from California. Looks home and fires that way. Arroyo slashes it up the middle. Caught by a leaping second baseman. Morabito does not get doubled up. Young was sprinting over to second to try and tap on the base before Morabito. Christian Arroyo hit that ball 104 miles per hour, but snagged out of thin air by Young at second. first out of the inning, and it sets the table for Christian Pache. Righty Pache, RBI single back in the first, takes fastball away, ball one. Reached on a fielder's choice in the fourth, and he scored on Christopher Morel's three-run double that truly broke the game wide open. 1-0. Magno misses low, ball two. The Mets are just so patient today. They're looking for their pitch to hit, and they're crushing it. Nine runs on nine hits, no errors. Two runs, two hits, one error for the Tides. 2-0 pitch fouled into the mitt, strike one. And like we had assumed at the start of the game today, more people are coming in after work, 7 o'clock right now in Norfolk, and more people are making their way to the ball yard. It was supposed to be a 6:35 first pitch, but a rainout yesterday forced a doubleheader today. 2-1 is top foul over the Mets dugout. 2-2. Morabito is lead off of second. Bay has lead off of first. Two of the best base stealers in the IL, both top 10 in that category. 2-2. High and away, ball three. Magno's up to 23 pitches. He hasn't done a lot wrong. He's just had long plate appearances against these guys. Five pitches to short, five pitches to Morabito, five to Bay. Here comes his sixth to Christian Pache. Swing and a miss, strike three. Magno wins the battle, and there's two outs in the seventh. So two outs in the inning. That brings Ryan Clifford up. Lefty on lefty battle. Clifford 1-for-3. RBI single in the fourth. First pitch. High and away. Ball one. In the bottom of the seventh, we'll see Barrero, Noda, Vasquez, 5, 6, and 7. The pitcher? Not sure yet. Looks like there's someone warming up for the Mets. 1-0. Clifford hits it on the ground to first. Just wide. It's foul. In the bullpen, there are three light poles. Smack dab in the bullpen. It's so odd. But what makes it difficult is that a Met is warming up and he's hiding behind the light pole. 1-1. Foul back. So, I mean, listen, I've got glasses on and you and I have been around listening to these games all season. I'm not great at using my eyeballs to see things. But don't put him behind the light pole and make it impossible. Put the light pole somewhere else. Or build the bullpen somewhere else. Come on now. 1-2 pitch is high, ball two. Right center field, I got no problem. Norfolk's bullpen is just to the right of the lights that are behind the scoreboard. So it's only the visiting bullpen that's impacted. Oh, wait, I see it. It might be Dylan Ross. He just walked off the mound. Thank you, Dylan. Appreciate that. He must be listening. 2-2 is swung on a miss, strike three, inning over. Mets are up by seven as we go to the bottom of the seventh inning. Syracuse looking to get above 500 in the second half when we come back on the Score 1260.
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0: Well, it sounds like we're at Fenway Park, doesn't it? They're playing Sweet Caroline as we start the bottom of the seventh inning. But no, we're in Norfolk, Virginia. Not the Red Sox affiliate. The Baltimore Orioles affiliate. So, I mean, do these Orioles fans even care about Sweet Caroline? Here, let's listen. Oh, all right. That was a solid bump, bump, bump. I just don't know if AL East rivals can do that. It's been so good, so good, so good for the Syracuse Mets today. They're up 9-2, entering the bottom of the seventh. Dylan Ross coming in a very non-pressure-packed situation, trying to lock down Syracuse's 45th win in game number 88 of the season. After the final out, folks, don't go anywhere. We'll have the Visit Syracuse postgame show that then metamorphosizes into the Visit Syracuse pregame show. We have seven more innings of baseball coming your way tonight on the Score 1260. Dylan Ross trying to end game one right now. First pitch, Barrero clubs down the left field line. It's just left of the foul pole. Making it 0-1. Very down year for Dylan Ross. I'd say up and down year, because the ups have been the fact that he's healthy. That's the most important part. But down, you know, the results we've seen, including a hit by pitch, as that splitter just fell right out of Dylan Ross's hand and hit Barrero on the front left shoulder. Jose Barrero on for the second time today after he walked back in the fourth inning. 20 innings pitched for Ross this year, the Mets' number 17 prospect. 25-year-old from Georgia has an ERA of near 10. 22 earned runs in 20 innings. Here's Ryan Noda, first lefty that Ross sees today. Out of the stretch, Dylan throws. Fastball hit on the ground, foul. All the fans are still chirping these umps, calling every Norfolk foul ball a fair ball after what happened in the bottom of the third inning. If you weren't with us, Norfolk hit a three-run homer down the left field line. Umps converged and called it foul. It would have given Norfolk the lead. Instead, it just ripped all momentum from the Tides. And then the Mets scored five runs in the top of the fourth to really drown them out of this baseball game. Nothing in one on Noda. Ross deals. Swing and a miss. Slider swung over the top of by Noda, and it's 0-2. But since that point, the Tides fans have just been getting at the umps. And I bet you the umps were saying, you know what, yeah, we get it, but we had to make the right call. Time called by Noda, who's 0-2. Strikeout and a double play ball. Shortstop, short playing behind second. Ready for the double play ball as the 0-2 is fisted away foul.

0: Noda, 30 years of age, from Illinois. Ross, 25 years old, from Georgia. 0-2 pitch. Inside. Almost hit him. Talked about the injuries with Ross. Tommy John in 22. UCL revision surgery in 23. 21 appearances with Syracuse this season. Had 28 last year. Didn't combine for more than 15 in his career beforehand. Foul tip, swing and a miss, strike three. First out of the inning, as Noda got a piece of the slider, but Sanger got all of it behind the plate. First strikeout for Dylan Ross on the day. That brings Luis Vasquez up. Luis Vasquez. 9-2 Mets in the final inning of regulation. The Tides got two hits in the third. That's it. First pitch. Hit on the ground to short. Zach's there. Flips to second for one. Over to first. Not in time. Ball game continues. Luis Vasquez beats it out for their fielder's choice, but the Tides are down to their final out.
1: Catcher, Sam Hawes.
0: Also, the New York Mets game is underway. First pitch just happened at Citi Field. Christian Scott getting the ball for New York. Opposite of Steven Cruz. 27-year-old right-hander from the Dominican. First pitch to Sam Huff is labeled in the left field for a base knock. Clifford Fields moves Barrero to second base. Or rather, moves Vasquez to second base. That's also the first hit for the Tides since the third inning, so one hit in the final four innings would be a huge tip of the cap for the Mets' bullpen. Brian Ramos steps up now, trying to keep the game alive for the Tides. Ross looks to second and fires home. Strike one. Dylan Ross doing a great job of finding the strike zone. You know, that's the one thing we talked about with the walks, but you know, we've seen when things snowball for him, he constantly stays out of the zone. He doesn't want to attack or he just misses his spots. He's attacking. He throws his 11th pitch. Also in the zone, but hit hard down the left field line. It's fair and rolls into the corner. Vasquez scores. Huff goes first to third on the RBI double from Brian Ramos. The Tides add one more in the ninth with two outs. Rather, in the seventh with two outs. Feels like the ninth. As Syracuse is in front, 9-3. That brings A.J. Sager out for a quick chat. That time it was a slider low of the zone. It was a really good pitch by Ross. Just got hit hard by Ramos. He was ready for it. So the Tides have runners at second and third after the RBI double. Order flips for Enrique Bradfield. Wind blowing in from center field. We've got the window open here in the press box. Right on the water here. Man, this is a pretty good way to start the pre-All-Star break, if you will. I feel like I'm on vacation. Here's Enrique Bradfield. First pitch fastball outside, ball one. Ross in the windup, hikes the left leg, and goes downhill. Bradfield takes low and in, ball two.

0: Runners get their leads on the 2-0 pitch. Strike one, a splitter on the outer third. Game two will start 35 to 40 minutes after the conclusion of game one. Ross deals. Grounded foul to make it 2-2. So, you know, based on how long this inning goes, we're kind of looking at around an 8 o'clock start, maybe right before 8 o'clock. We'll have an official word for you when it comes our way, but just to keep in mind right now, as the Mets are one strike away from taking game one. 2-2 pitch from Dylan Ross is low, ball three. Gloved by the catcher, Senger. Keeps Huff at third and Ramos at second. These runs on the bases don't matter. The Enrique Bradfield doesn't really matter either. It's a six-run lead for the Mets. So the man who's in the hole would represent the tying run if all these runs would come in. 3-2. Chopper right side. Couple big hops to Arroyo. Field steps in the bag, and game one's in the books. The Mets take the opening game in this series with a dominant five-run fourth inning. Two runs in the first, two runs in the third. They hold Norfolk to just four hits in the entire game, and they win game one of the doubleheader, 9-3.
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0: A dominant Game 1 win of this doubleheader for the Syracuse Mets. The game went 2 hours and 38 minutes and was only 7 innings. That's because the Syracuse Mets were on fire offensively. 9 runs on 9 hits. They take down the Norfolk Tides 9-3 in not only Game 1 of this doubleheader, but Game 1 of the series. Joe Puccio with you on the Visit Syracuse postgame show. How things will go for the next half hour is that we'll listen to the postgame highlights here for Game 1. We'll then hear from Christian Scott, who did an interview earlier this season with Jack Gordon, my broadcast partner, because right now he is pitching for the New York Mets and he just picked up his 100th career strikeout. So we'll hear from Christian when he was down here in Syracuse. At that time of the season, didn't seem like Christian Scott was, you know, going to be a part of the big league rotation. Now you can't think of the Mets rotation without him. So we'll hear from Christian Scott. We'll then hear an update from Paul Esden Jr. about what's going on around the sports world. Then I'll come back and give you the starting lineups and pitching matchup for Game 2. As first pitch for Game 2 of this doubleheader is scheduled for 7:50. So it's the Visit Syracuse pre/post-game show, this doubleheader version. We haven't had one of these in a very long time. So we thank you for tuning in between these contests, and we'll see if Syracuse can come away with a sweep today. The scoring began for the Syracuse Mets early against Cade Povich. They had the right game plan against him. Nick Morabito started off the game with a ground out. Jiwon Bae picked up a one-out single and moved to second on a wild pitch. Man in scoring position for Christian Arroyo. Arroyo crushes that into left field, hooking down, and it lands for a base hit. Jiwon Bae rounds third. He's on his way home, and the Mets have the early advantage on an RBI double from Christian Arroyo. 1-0 Syracuse in the top of the first inning. The Christians got it going in the first, because here comes Pache. Pitch. Pache stripes it up the middle for a base knock. Arroyo gets the wave around third, and Bradfield won't throw it home. Back-to-back RBI hits for the Mets. This time it comes from Christian Pache to drive in Christian Arroyo. 2-0 Syracuse. Mets would lead 2-0 at the end of the first inning. Bottom of the first, Zach Thornton with two strikeouts in a perfect inning. Top of the second, the Mets had some traffic. They had two men on, but couldn't bring them in. Then Zach Thornton got three strikeouts in the bottom of the second inning. Two innings of work of perfect baseball with five strikeouts. Only 30 pitches in the start for Zach Thornton today, but he was on fire. Top of the third inning, the Mets would add some more run support in the form of a deep ball. Two balls, two strikes, man at second, two outs. 2-0 Mets, top three, and Povich fires. Morrell drills it deep to left field. Good thing he stayed in the ball game, because it's gone. A towering blast for Christopher Morrell. His first home run as a Syracuse Met. It drives in Ryan Clifford, and the big blast makes it 4-0 Syracuse in the third inning. Not only his first home run as a Met, but the first home run of the season for Morrell. That's across two AAA teams and the Miami Marlins. So good to see Christopher Morrell hit a deep ball and give Syracuse a 4-2 lead. Now here in the third innings where things got rocky, Deniel Nunez came into the ballgame because he's a big leaguer on rehab, so that knocked Zach Thornton out of the game. Gave up two walks and two flyouts. So two men on, two outs. Jonathan Rodriguez steps up as Nunez tries to get a scoreless frame. 1-2 now. Down the ground, Yanni Hernandez can't get it. It's through for a base hit. Clifford fields, his throw comes into third. An RBI single scores Luis Vasquez. And the Tides are on the board, 4-1 in the bottom of the third inning. After a quick mound visit, Deniel Nunez was taken out of the ballgame. Daniel Duarte's first batter he faced was Heston Kerstad, former second overall pick by Baltimore. As Kerstad smokes it into right field, drops in front of Pache for a base hit. Ramos rounds third, throw comes into the plate, it's up the line, Ramos is safe. Heston Kerstad rips an RBI single, his 10th RBI in the last 10 games. Tides are down 4-2 with two outs here in the third inning. Now here is where it really gets off the chain. A three-run homer here would give the Norfolk Tides the lead. They had two men on for Christian Encarnacion Strand, who hit a fly ball down the left field line. First glance, they say home run. So three runs come in. John Nagowski, the manager, comes out and says, whoa. Like, that looked foul from my point of view. Can you go chat with the umpires about this? Crew chief Stephen Hodgins, who was at home plate and made that call, then went over to the umpires, and both base umps said the ball was foul. So it erases the home run off of the board. In the meantime, both Christian Encarnacion Strand, the man who hit the homer, and manager Tim Fedorowicz ejected from the ball game. So all the Tide, no pun intended, the Tide got away from the Tides. I didn't even try on that one, folks. That one just naturally came out. The momentum went right back to the Mets. A pinch hitter comes in the form of Carter Young, who then just watches one pitch go by for a strike, inning over. Instead of the Mets trailing 5-4, They're up 4-2, and that would set the table for a crazy top of the fourth inning that started with a first and third play that went successfully for the Mets. 3-0 from Povich. Bay on the move. Pitches a strike. Gun down to second. It hits off of Bay. Coming home to score is Short. No throw. Heads up base running at third base by Short. He comes in on the throwing error from Huff, and the Mets are in front 5-2. Christian Arroyo would then walk, and that knocked Cade Povich out of the game. Cameron Weston, the righty reliever, came in, got a ground out to Christian Pache. A passed ball moved Christian Arroyo from second to third. Ryan Clifford would try to drive him in. 1-0 pitching on the ground right side. Base hit into right field. Arroyo scores after taking the extra 90, and Ryan Clifford has a two-out RBI single. 6-2 Mets in the top of the fourth inning. Runs batted in back-to-back games for the Mets' number two prospect. After a really slow month of June, he has looked sharp to start the month of July. Yanni Hernandez with a walk for Christopher Morel yet again. The 0-1 is hammered down the left field line, hooking down. It is fair! Pache scores. Clifford scores easily. Here comes Yanni around third. A bases clearing. Three-run double by Christopher Morel. Mets have blown the game open. 9-2 Syracuse here in the fourth. Five runs batted in on the day for Christopher Morel. That would lead all Mets as Syracuse put up five runs in the fourth inning. 10 men came up to the plate on four hits, and the Mets led 9-2 through the fourth. Now, there wouldn't be any more runs for either side until the bottom of the seventh inning. Pretty good job by the bullpen for the Mets that consisted of Daniel Duarte and Ryan Lambert that held the Tide scoreless. On the other end, Yaramil Geraldo and Andrew Magno kept those Syracuse bats quiet, unlike Povich and Weston, to start the ballgame. A little bit of a threat in the bottom of the seventh inning, the final inning of regulation for the Birds AAA affiliate against Dylan Ross. He throws his 11th pitch, also in the zone, but hit hard down the left field line. It's fair and rolls into the corner. Vasquez scores. Huff goes first to third on the RBI double from Brian Ramos. The Tides add one more in the ninth with two outs. Rather, in the seventh with two outs. Feels like the ninth. As Syracuse is in front, 9-3. So the runs didn't really matter. Dylan Ross just had to get one more out. Quick mound visit by A.J. Sager to get him back on track. Dylan Ross would finish the game by battling Enrique Bradfield. 3-2. Chopper right side. Couple big hops to Arroyo. Field steps on the bag, and game one's in the books. The Mets take the opening game in this series with a dominant five-run fourth inning. Two runs in the first, two runs in the third. They hold Norfolk to just four hits in the entire game, and they win game one of the doubleheader, 9-3. Game one of the series goes Syracuse's way, and they'll try for a doubleheader sweep in game two, which is getting started at 7:50 tonight. Final line for today's game, the Syracuse Mets, as you just heard, two runs in the first, two runs in the third, five runs in the fourth, nine runs, nine hits, no errors, 11 men on base, and get this, folks, they had 17 chances with runners in scoring position today. The Mets went 6-for-17 in seven trips to the plate in terms of innings. That is an outrageous number. The Mets did a really good job of getting on, moving over, and the Mets capitalized by scoring nine runs in the ballgame. Many opportunities to drive in runs. While Norfolk scored three runs on four hits and an error with four men left on, they went 3-for-6 with runners in scoring position. So they capitalized when guys got on, but not many players in scoring position as compared to the Mets as they fall by six runs. Winning pitcher in today's game is Daniel Duarte, an inning and a third for him. One hit, no runs, two Ks, and one walk. Losing pitcher is Cade Povich, who threw three innings and a third, gave up seven runs on six hits, four walks, and two strikeouts. Duarte is 3-2. Cade Povich is 0-3. Game one began at 4:36, wrapped up at 7:14 for a 2 hour and 38 minute contest. We won't get the attendance number of today's game until the conclusion of game two, so you'll know that in the true Visit Syracuse post game show that will follow game two. So the Mets are now 7-6 in the second half. They're 45-43 overall. Norfolk is 2-10 in the second half. Worst record in the IL and the most losses in minor league baseball, 30-57 overall on the season. So The Mets with a good chance not only to sweep this doubleheader, but to win a series. You know, they were 6-6 entering this week. They had a series win to start the second half against Lehigh Valley, 4-2. And they lost the series 4-2 last week to Worcester. Great opportunity to get a series win and, you know, try to put themselves in a good position to clinch the playoffs, even though it's just the third week of the second half. We've got a lot of baseball left to be played. So once again, first pitch in Game 2 is scheduled for 7:50. Dan Hammer in a bullpen day for the Mets. Chris Katchmar getting the start for the Norfolk Tides. We'll talk about those two in the Visit Syracuse pregame show, as this is now the pregame show, getting ready for Game 2 of this doubleheader. We'll talk more about that closer to first pitch. As for now, we're going to step aside for a quick break. When we come back, you're going to hear an interview from earlier this season by Mets broadcaster Jack Gordon, chatting with Christian Scott, who's currently the starting pitcher up at Citi Field for the Mets. He just collected his one.

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5: Yeah, hi. I'd like to report a bear sighting.
4: Location?
5: In the woods, just outside of town.
4: Oh, not surprising. You've got your home. Bears have theirs.
5: Yeah, but see, this wasn't just any bear. This bear was wearing jeans and a hat, as in a Smokey Bear.
4: Jeans and a hat. That's definitely Smokey. What exactly did he have to say?
5: Well, we were about to head home, you know, after having a bonfire.
4: Oh, I can guess where this is going.
5: Right, right. See, Smokey told me the fire wasn't actually out. He said if it's too hot to touch, it's too hot to leave.
4: That's true. Did you know that 9 out of 10 wildfires are caused by humans? That means 9 out of 10 wildfires can be prevented.
5: Wow, no kidding?
4: I'm a forest ranger. 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
5: Sorry.
4: that was a joke.
5: Oh.
4: If you see someone in danger of starting a wildfire, step in and make a difference, because 9 out of 10 wildfires are caused by humans. 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
8: Back on our Visit Syracuse pregame show, alongside Mets pitcher Christian Scott, I'm Jack Gordon. Christian, through three starts, been a lot of fun to watch so far. I know the first one, a little bit rocky, but you threw a ton of strikes. Then from there, you've looked a lot more comfortable. Has it felt that way?
9: Yeah, first, thanks for having me. But yeah, it feels comfortable just getting out there and being in game situations again. That's one thing, throwing live BPs and with no defense behind you, but starting to get a little bit more reps in spring training. And then obviously come here and have the real thing. You know, it counts for the baseball card now. So, yeah, it's just been a lot of fun to be able to be here with the team and, you know, have some defense behind me, throwing the catches that I'm familiar with. So, yeah, it's been exciting.
8: I'm sure it's nice being back with the group on an everyday basis and knowing that you're in a rotation, you're in a rhythm again, because last year was a lot different from you, you know, going through Tommy John at the end of 2024. What was that process like? I mean, I'm sure you jumped through so many hurdles mentally and physically.
9: Yeah, it was a long process for sure. But, you know, before I got surgery, I kind of knew that's what I signed up for. So, yeah, we had a really good plan going in with the doctor and our rehab staff and really be able to trust the process that was laid in front of me. I knew I wasn't going to be able to come back and pitch last year. So kind of be able to take last year as a full kind of recovery thing and not try to rush back for anything was nice. And also, going into the off season with a clear plan of, you know, I was able to throw live bullpens and get up to two innings before the off season started, and kind of taking the early part of the off season as a D road and then ramp it back up for spring training. Felt like we got my arm and my body in a really good spot to compete. So, I thought the rehab staff did a really, really good job, just being able to, you know, communicate with me and lay out a plan that they had for me, and be able to stick to that plan really well. So I was excited.
8: What is the rehab process like, you know, from day one when you get the surgery to up until the point of the beginning of

0: this season where you're back, you know, as a full-time starting pitcher again?
1: Yeah, I mean, I can almost make a book about that, but it's like the first couple months are, you really can't do anything. You're in a sling, you're in a brace, you're just trying to get your range back. And once you're able to get your range back, then you can start, you know, working out. And once you're able to, you know, get a little bit more muscle mass in your elbow and in your shoulder, then you start throwing again. So it took about 6.5 months for me to start throwing, which was obviously a long process. That's the longest I've ever been in my life without throwing a baseball. So if I know, my first day of catch was horrible. I made 20 throws, and I think 18 of them were not catchable. So it was a little bit of a humbling experience for sure, and kind of showed the long road I had ahead. But and then after that, it was another 6 months of building up, and before I got on the mound and whatnot. So just building up throws and building up reps. That was probably the longest part of the process. It was a couple weeks straight of, you know, 90 feet and then 120 feet and so on. But then we had a good bullpen phase. There was no issues whatsoever throughout the process, which was nice. I would say the hardest part was the first 6 months, not being able to throw a baseball and just working out and whatnot, trying to get your range back. So it was long for sure, but I'm grateful for it.
2: And I'm sure some people can imagine how hard the, you know, physical progression is, but you can think about how the buildup might work, how you get stronger mentally. You know, towards the end of it, once you're throwing at full strength, how do you trust yourself again, or trust your arm again, and not think, oh gosh, this could happen again? How do you get over that hurdle?
1: It almost is kind of just tricking yourself into, this is not going to happen again. You know what I mean? Like, it's, you gotta look at the bright side of it. Like, if you're going to throwing every day, be like, oh, my elbow might hurt, you know, I might feel like pain. Like, that's not the right way to go about it. You kind of got to trust the work that you put in. You got to trust the surgeon, the plan that you put in place. You know, they're not going to, the rehab staff's not going to put me in a position where to harm me and the most that they can think of. You know what I mean? They put a lot of thought and effort into this. So it's a lot of me trusting them and their plan that they set forward. A lot of me trusting the surgeon, and what he did was did an amazing job with me, and he was super upfront and honest, you know, any kind of pain I might feel. So it was cool to be able to go in there with a clear mind of, you know, it's got a new elbow now, it's gonna take a little bit to overthrow and get your reps back. But there was never really any part of the rehab that I doubted it, you know, even early on. Like, I felt strong. I never had really an issue. So obviously it helps feeling good every day. You know, that you usually don't get that with a rehab. So like a lot of guys have, you know, a week or two that they don't feel good, or you got to have a setback or whatnot. But yeah, I felt pretty clean throughout the whole process, which was nice. So that definitely helped my psychological part for sure.
2: And catching up with Christian Scott with the Syracuse Mets, we'll put the TJ talk behind and look at this season, where, you know, it looks like you're already having fun. You know, you're already having a lot of success on the mound. What's it been like being with this group, you know, with some other young pitchers like Jonah Tong and Jack Weininger? What's it like being with them on a daily basis?
1: Yeah, I've got a lot of familiarity with them. I love Jonah and Jack. Those two unbelievable competitors and ball players too. Hang out with them off the field too as well. The Riverdale stay pretty close that way. But also a lot of familiarity with the staff. You know, I played for Dickey before and played with AJ before. So just a lot of familiarity coming in here. You know, I know what to expect. You know, I know what Dickey and AJ expect of me. I know what the team expects of me. So they do a really good job of communicating just the goals and the plan that they set forward. So there's really no part of it was a little bit of a interesting adjustment early on. You know, it's like I balked in the first game not realizing a rule. You know what I mean? It's like, oh wait, I still gotta, you know, realize that there's rules to this game. But yeah, it was definitely different, you know, getting back out here for the first time. But I'm grateful for it, and I'm excited.
2: I'll ask you a couple more questions before we wrap up, but what have you worked on start by start? I know, you know, fastball, sweeper, slider, splitter for you mostly. Like, how has that changed start by start?
1: Yeah, I would just say it's experimenting with my usages. You know, the cutter and the kick changeup are a new pitch for me, coming off of surgery. So kind of exploring what I want to do with those pitches in different counts. You know, I kind of know how my sweeper and my fastball are going to play at the top of the zone. And my sweepers to righties is obviously my out pitch for them. But being able to get lefties out of the higher flip is obviously the goal that we set forward after TJ. You know, like recent starts in the big leagues when I was up there, had pretty good success against righties, but lefties can be pretty good. So being able to, you know, limit damage to lefties as much as I could possibly do. The staff did an unbelievable plan in front of me, be able to, you know, introduce those pitches to me, and also when to use them in different counts. So kind of experimenting with count usages of those pitches. And also just trusting my stuff. You know, I feel like I have really good stuff and I can get anybody out. So I know when I'm in a strike zone, I can pitch with the best of them. So just trying to do that at a high level and be consistent as possible came in.
2: You mentioned goals a minute ago and talking with Dickey and AJ about your goals. You've checked off the major league debut. You know, you were with New York a couple of years ago. a pre-surgery. What's next on your list of goals that you want to go through, whether it's here in AAA or eventually in the major leagues?
1: And obviously, I just want to be the best pitcher I can possibly be every time we go out and help give the team a chance to win, you know, whether that's here in Queens. And obviously, the goal is to be in Queens and then help the team win games and obviously win a World Series. But, you know, you got to take baby steps for that. You're not going to be able to reach the moon in one stride. So, you know, just be where my feet are, stay consistent on a daily basis. You know, I trust the work that I put in. I trust my routine and preparation. I feel really confident when I'm out there. So I know there's, as long as I handle what I handle, a lot of that stuff's going to turn off good for me. So just got to keep the faith and be consistent. That's what I'm focused on.
2: Awesome. Christian, thank you so much. Keep having fun. Good luck going forward.
1: Thank you for having me. I appreciate it.
3: So Christian Scott pitched his first three games of the year with the Syracuse Mets, caught up with Jack Gordon in April, got called up to the Mets, and he's been in New York ever since. 12 starts this year, making his 12th start right now, has a season ERA of 3.35, 62 Ks to 24 walks in 51 innings. And more importantly, he picked up his 100th career strikeout, his first K of the game today against the Kansas City Royals. Mets lead 1-0 in the bottom of the second inning. A.J. Ewing with a solo home run. The first strikeout of the game was against Carter Jensen. That is the trivia question if you ever asked, who did Christian Scott strike out for the 100th time in his career? It'd be Carter Jensen, his 100th strikeout. It would be the answer to that trivia question. Lineup cards have been exchanged. Tides are in their home uniforms stretching out. Syracuse in their road uniforms in the left field line doing the same thing. When we come back, we'll have baseball for you. Game two of the series and game two of this doubleheader between the Mets and the Tides coming your way on the Score 1260.
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4: 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It's time for Syracuse Mets baseball.
6: 1-2 pitch. Hickey lifts it in the air, deep into right center field. Gilbert goes back on the run. He makes a diving catch. Swing and a miss. Strike three. Jonah Tong, what a phenom!
4: Syracuse Mets baseball.
6: He's at second, Class A at third. 1-1 pitch, laced up the middle. Gilbert comes charging in. He makes the catch. Here comes Class A. The throw is home. Applies the tag, and he got him. Reitz tags him out. A laser from Drew Gilbert. Jarvis going back to the warning track, the wall. Kiss it goodbye. Two-homer game for Ryan Clifford.
4: On the voice of the Central New York sports fan.
6: Opposite field pop for the lefty. 5-0 Mets in the bottom of the eighth inning.
4: The score, 1260.
3: We're back at Harbor Park here in Norfolk, Virginia, getting ready for Syracuse Mets baseball as they take on the Norfolk Tides in game two of the doubleheader. The Mets took game one, 9-3 over the Norfolk Tides. 9 runs on 9 hits. They had 17 opportunities with runners in scoring position and came through in a big way. They are now 7-6 in the second half and 2 games above .500 overall on the season. The Mets starting lineup features Jiwon Bae batting first and playing out in right field. Nick Morabito bats second and plays out in center field. So both Bae and Morabito get their second games of the day in today. MJ Melendez makes his day debut, batting third and is out in left field. Ryan Clifford is the designated hitter, and he's batting fourth. Yanni Hernandez is over at second base this game and bats fifth. Ben Rortvedt gets the start behind the plate, so Sanger caught all 7 innings of game one. Now Rortvedt gets his job to catch in game two. Vidal Brujan is the shortstop, batting seventh, so he makes his debut in today's game as well. Christopher Morel goes from the DH to first base, batting eighth, and Zach Short gets the start at third. Change for the Mets pitching-wise was supposed to be Dan Hammer getting the start. It is now Ben Simon who is getting the ball to start off this bullpen day. You have to assume that Dan Hammer will be pitching in today's game at some point, but the first man that will be out there is Ben Simon, and he's currently warming up in the Mets bullpen. As for the Norfolk Tides, they have Chris Catchmar as the starting pitcher in this game. A 5.32 ERA in 22 innings. He's making his 8th appearance and 6th start of the season. Catchmar is 29 years old from East Greenville, Pennsylvania. 28th round pick of the Cubs back in 2019. Defensively today in game 2 for Norfolk. Left to right in the outfield, Enrique Bradfield, Michael Ciani, and Judd Fabian. Ciani and Fabian played in game 2 as they didn't play in game 1. Third to first, Jose Barrero, Luis Vazquez, Carter Young, and first baseman is Brian Ramos, catching Silas Ardwin for the starting pitcher, Chris Catchmar. So here we go, folks. Time for game two. Jiwon Bae to lead things off for the Mets. Scores back to zero, and the first pitch of the game is taken high. Ball one. We're underway. 7:52 p.m. start time. Well, we thank you so much for joining us here on the Score 1260. Joe Puccio with you here in the Visit Syracuse broadcast booth. Hoping to see a Syracuse Mets sweep today. How fun would that be? Strike one now gets across on G1. And the count's 1-1. G1 batted second back in game one. Singled and scored back in the first. Two walks as well. The pitch. Catchmar. This is inside as Bae flies one foul to the left-hand side, and it's 1-2. Bae, Morabito, Melendez, left, right, left, due up against Catchmar, who's operating out of the stretch. First base side of the rubber, overhead windup, and the pitch. Bae punctures it foul left-hand side again. Bae hitting .272 on the season, now playing in his 72nd game for Syracuse, the spot he's been at all season long. 26-year-old from South Korea takes outside, ball two. Came up through the Pirate system, in fact was a Pirate up until last year. Two balls, two strikes. Catchmar winds home. Bae pops it up, foul ground, third base side, tough play, Barrero. Can't get there, hits off the tarp. Well, we're seeing something very similar that the Mets did back in game one. They are working long plate appearances. Already 6 pitches so far. Jiwon Bae will not go down without a fight. The Mets walked 10 times and struck out only 6 times in Game 1, scoring all 9 runs from innings 1 through 4. Catchmar's pitch misses at the eyes, and it's ball 3. Payoff pitch to Bae. Low for ball 4. So Jiwon is on. He works the first walk of the game. And I've seen a lot of those walks today. But the first walk of the game is always brought to you by Syracuse.com. Doesn't matter what game it is. First walk, always brought to you by Syracuse.com. Just like the roar of the crowd. Syracuse.com unites us with the local stories that bind our community. Stay informed, stay connected to your Syracuse news. 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Leadoff walk, here's Nick Morabito, Bae on the go. Pitches a strike, gun down to second. It's way late. Jiwon Bae has his 29th stolen base of the season. That leads the team. Gets a big lead off a second. Catchmar looks his way. And the 0-1 pitch to Morabito is in the zone, a slider, strike 2. Challenge comes in, the pitch was a strike, so Nick Morabito thought it was a ball. Call doesn't get overturned, and now the Mets have one challenge for the rest of the game. Quite early for the Mets to burn one, but Morabito was convinced, doesn't get it overturned. 0-2. Morabito looks at strike 3. Joe McCarthy rings him up on strikes. Morabito down looking. First out of the ballgame. For Bae, his 30th stolen base of the season now puts him in fifth place in the International League. As MJ Melendez digs it. First pitch to him. Lefty takes away, ball 1.

0: Catchmar delivers. And Melendez looks at strike one on the outer corner, and Melendez taps the top of his helmet, but it was just readjusting it, not challenging. Last time Catchmar threw was July 1st against Scranton. 1-1. Swing and a miss makes it 1-2. The Tides have been taking on some of the Northern IL teams a lot. They went to Syracuse in the middle of June, just came back from a 5-game series in Scranton. Now they're hosting Syracuse. Norfolk's trying to get in the gang here. One, two. Bade times it perfectly. Pitch misses low, and he easily steals third. That was a perfect stolen base by Jiwon Bade, his 31st of the season. And he's 90 feet away from scoring. The Mets are a team that just gets on and moves over. So the Tides move the infield in. 2 balls, 2 strikes on Melendez. No score, top one. Catchmar takes a deep breath. He needs to lock in. And the 2-2 pitch is swung on and missed. Strike three. Pulled the string on a changeup. Two away. It's been a great bounce back for Catchmar since walking Bay, but, you know, Bay's done a good job of reading Catchmar and getting all the way to third. Here comes the ABM Industries cleanup hitter of game. It is Ryan Clifford. ABM, the preferred janitorial services provider of your Syracuse Mets. First pitch. Power hitting lefty takes low for ball one. Clifford up to 193 on the season after his RBI single in game one. 1-0. Pumped high in the air, but hooking foul. It's 1-1. Let's do our Chick-fil-A check-in on Ryan Clifford. Because in his final game against Worcester last week, he did something that we haven't seen a lot out of Clifford. Taking the ball the other way. It was a small moment in the game, but he hit an RBI single. He also did the exact same thing in today's game, so we might be seeing a difference in approach here from Clifford. 1-1. Hits that one foul, laid on a fastball. It's 1-2. In the month of June, it was like Ryan was trying to pull everything, and he hit below 100. Didn't hit many home runs. In fact, his last home run was on June 8th against Scranton. But he's starting to take the ball the other way recently. And that could open up his hitting profile and just allow things to come a little bit easier. He's being more patient. 1-2 from Catchmar. High and tight, ball two. We asked him early in the season about his hitting approach, and he says, you know, he just wants to get his pitch to hit. That could only come once a plate appearance, and if you don't hit it, well, it's not coming your way. And Clifford is now taking hitting pitches that maybe he wouldn't have hit otherwise. Counts now 3-2 after he takes a changeup low and in. So it's good to see Ryan Clifford getting on base, just hitting the ball the other way. Can he do so here to score Jiwon Bade and give Syracuse the lead? The lead which they had for the entirety of Game 1 outside of a home run that got overturned. Catchmar set. His 3-2 pitch is driven deep in the air right center field. Fabian Beck at the wall. It is out of here. A big-time blast from Ryan Clifford into Norfolk's bullpen. For the second straight game in this doubleheader, the Mets score 2 runs in the opening inning. It is 2-0 Mets.
1: Second baseman, 66, Yonny Hernandez.
0: His approach at the plate is helping, folks. First home run since June 6th. A much-needed blast at that. Chick-fil-A check-in brought to you by Chick-fil-A Cicero, by the way. Got a little excited there on that check-in as Hernandez fouls the first pitch away. You know, that's a good at-bat by him. Just fighting off pitches, waiting. He got himself a fastball and just pummeled it. 0-1 from Catchmar. Low, ball two. Third baseman playing in on the switch hitting lefty, Hernandez, anticipating a bunt. He winds and fires, and Yanni slashes it the other way, hooking down. Base hit into left field. Bradfield cuts it off before it gets into the corner and holds Hernandez to a single. So the Mets keep this first inning going. Back-to-back hits by Clifford and Hernandez. Mets already up in front by two. They're looking to keep the good times rolling with Ben Rortvedt. For Catchmar, he just can't get the right pitch across. Also a four-seam fastball that he gave to Hernandez that he just pummeled the other way. First pitch to Ben is tapped foul off the end of the bat. Now it's 26 pitches now for Catchmar. In game one, it was a lengthy pitching day for the Tides. They had to use four arms in seven innings. They need to get a lot of length out of Catchmar today, but this is now back-to-back outings for him that have not gone well. 0-1 is low. Ball one. Obviously, things can change, but on July 1st in Scranton, hitting in two-thirds, he gave up three runs, a homer, three walks, two strikeouts. He threw 50 pitches and couldn't get out of the second inning. Already more than halfway there right now. Is 1-1. Rortvedt takes below the zone. 2-1. Ben Simon's just standing out there in left center field. He wants to pitch, but I think he'd rather see more runs come in. Spin and a check on first as Yanni slides back in.